0: expand an existing plant in Canada, that uncertainty may cause you to either pause the investment, perhaps move that plant to the United States, or to simply concentrate on other markets outside of North America to cushion yourself against this volatile market access issue with the United States.
1: A recent poll suggests that the 56% of Canadians want Carney to make no further concessions to the United States, but businesses want to see a deal made quickly. How important is it for the political balancing act here between economic stabilization and the political backbone of Canada's Prime Minister?
0: It's really a critical issue, and the media, of course, in Canada is dominated by this issue over the past several weeks. I think that if the Prime Minister is able to deliver a deal which does not markedly increase tariffs on Canadian goods and maintains our access, I think this will recede. Summertime in Canada, people are doing other things. If, however, great concessions are made, that'll come at a political cost, in my opinion, for the Prime Minister. It will be uneven because our provinces each has a very different trade profile in the United States, some being more dependent, some being less dependent, but there would be a cost. On the other hand, I think that the Prime Minister has, as you indicated from that poll, a lot of support for the public for a reasonably tough line. It puts the Prime Minister in a bind. He needs an agreement, but it can't be one in which he's seen to have caved to demands by the US President.
1: All right, Golden Holden, we'll leave it there. Really appreciate your time.
0: It's my pleasure. Thank you.
1: The US national debt has hit $40 trillion, an all-time high. Gross federal debt hit that number on Tuesday, according to figures released by the Treasury Department on Wednesday. And the cost of servicing that debt is also soaring. CGTN's Walter Morris reports on why it could pose a bigger problem for the economy.
2: Words of warning from prominent economists as the United States approaches a major milestone. According to projections by the Peter G. Peterson Foundation, based on government data, the U.S. national debt could reach $40 trillion by this week, crossing a critical threshold months ahead of Congressional Budget Office projections. $40 trillion breaks down to about $117,000 for every single person in the U.S. And according to the Peterson Foundation, the United States spends about $2.8 billion a day on net interest payments, making it the fastest growing part of the federal budget. That means American taxpayers are spending over $1 trillion a year in interest on the national debt. That's more than the U.S. spent on national defense last year and more than the government spent on public elementary and secondary education in 2024. So why is that important? Experts say the rising interest can reduce the money available for public investment projects. Rising debt can slow economic growth by stalling business investment and freezing wages. It also increases the likelihood of a large financial crisis. According to the Peterson Foundation, there are three main drivers for the national debt increase: changing demographics, rising health care costs, and inadequate federal revenues. The U.S. government does not collect enough tax money to cover spending, and with Americans expected to live longer on average, the aging baby boomer generation will place a financial strain on government spending programs like Social Security and Medicare. Based on the data, the U.S. national debt will nearly double in the next 10 years. Walter Morris, CGTN, Washington.
1: New minutes from the Fed's July meeting show growing concern over inflation. Many officials say a rate hike could be coming if prices don't cool off. Some pointed to inflation staying high, even without tariffs and energy costs factored in. Still, the Fed held rates steady at 3.5 to 3.75%. Three regional Fed presidents dissented, pushing for a hike instead, warning that waiting could mean bigger increases later, since the meeting price gains have stayed modest, but inflation is still well above the Fed's 2% target. Time now for a quick check on how US stocks finished the day. Wall Street snapped a three-day losing streak as falling bond yields gave stocks a lift. The S&P 500 climbed 0.2%. The Nasdaq and Dow also edged higher, though all three pulled back from bigger gains earlier in the session.

0: Coming up, a sudden reversal from President Trump on talks with Iran, plus the UAE cuts ties with Tehran over an alarming accusation. We break it down next.
1: Each day, there are millions of stories. 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From our headquarters in Beijing, and production centers in Washington, Nairobi, and London. 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CGTN. See the difference.

0: Welcome back. Just one day after saying no new talks were planned with Iran, President Trump now says the US could eventually return to negotiations. Meanwhile, with no resolution in sight, reports say Iran is considering targeting US military bases in Europe, with a NATO official saying member states are prepared to address any threat and will do what's needed to defend all allies. The United Arab Emirates has suspended all trade with Iran, accusing Tehran of firing missiles at their maritime infrastructure. The missiles fell into the sea, but the incident triggered an alert across the UAE, the first in 4 months. Iran has denied involvement, calling the claims baseless. The UAE is Iran's second largest trading partner. Ehsan Kevani has more on what the trade suspension will mean for Iran's already struggling economy.
1: This is now the second time in just 3 days that Iran has cried foul over so-called false flag operations. We saw the same thing play out in Iraq's Kurdistan region, where Tehran denied playing any part in drone attacks, despite plenty of questions remaining. But when it comes to the UAE, the stakes are on a whole different level. Yes, the UAE is Iran's second largest trading partner, but more than that, it has long been a kind of critical lifeline for Tehran, especially when it comes to finance, imports, and everyday commercial dealings. A huge number of Iranian private companies and factories have set up offices in Dubai and other Emirates, using these bases to keep trade flowing and bypass international sanctions. And let's not forget the exchange houses, many of which have quietly helped Iran keep its

Yes, the UAE is Iran's second largest trading partner, but more than that, it has long been a kind of critical lifeline for Tehran, especially when it comes to finance, imports, and everyday commercial dealings. A huge number of Iranian private companies and factories have set up offices in Dubai and other Emirates using these bases to keep trade flowing and bypass international sanctions. And let's not forget the exchange houses, many of which have quietly helped Iran keep its banking ties with the rest of the world alive. Now, if the UAE decision is firm and the country sticks to this new decision, Iran's economy could be in for another major shock, losing these breathing channels, especially with the U.S. blockade already making imports through the Persian Gulf nearly impossible, would be a heavy blow. After the recent 40-day war, when Iran launched hundreds of missiles and drones towards the UAE, Abu Dhabi has already put a ban on tourist visas for Iranians. Now we have this on top of it. So what was once a practical backdoor for Iran's economy

0: is now looking more like a closed door.
1: Israel continues its airstrikes on Gaza, killing at least 9 Palestinians at a police station and one at a refugee camp in Nuseirat. Rami El-Maghari has mourned the humanitarian crisis.
2: On the World Humanitarian Day, displaced Palestinians, hundreds of thousands of them, still complain of the shortage of aid supplies and other assets that they have been in need for the past period of the war, almost for 3 years now. This is the situation. They say they are living in desperate conditions as they complain of the lack of aid supplies, lack of hot meals, especially for the past 5-6 months. And this situation that goes on here in the territory, especially in shelter schools like the one we are here now, they complain and they lack of these things. They suffer from the shortage of these main supplies, including the food, including rations, and as well as the water supplies sometimes.
3: The situation is bad now, and it was much worse before. We struggle to find food and water. As I speak to you, my home is almost empty. There is no food for the children and no drinking water.
4: I became ill from lighting fires for cooking, using foam and paper to heat water or milk just to ease my children's hunger. My son is only 10 months old, and I've had to give him boiled water. We can't afford bread, biscuits, or other food because we simply don't have the money.
2: This situation actually goes or comes against the backdrop of local reports here issued by the local authorities suggesting that since October of last year, actually, the aid supplies that have entered the territory are only 35% of the quantities that were supposed to enter since the ceasefire was reached in October of last year. Last but not least, as well as besides the shortage of food supplies, these people complain of the sanitation, the lack of sanitation, or the ill sanitation and the health services right here in the territory, as majority of them complain of the shortage of medicines they need to cure their children and cure themselves under desperate situation they are still living in. Rami El-Maghari, CGTN, at a shelter school in western Gaza City.
5: Images may appear to be identical, but looks can be deceiving. The difference is not always obvious. It has to be discovered. There are always different sides to a story. We put the focus on the details. To see more, to understand better. CGTN. See the difference.
1: Japan's Ministry of Defense is reportedly planning to request a record-high defense budget of 8.9 trillion yen, or 56 billion U.S. dollars, for fiscal 2027. The final budget could reach as high as 10 trillion yen, or 63 billion U.S. dollars. Demonstrators have gathered in Tokyo to protest against the military spending hike.
6: I oppose any policy that could spark war, because if money is spent on such things, it feels like we are rushing headlong toward conflict. I want this practice to stop. Japan is already suffering from heavy rains, earthquakes, and various other disasters. Instead of allocating funds to address them, the government is pouring money into military buildup and military-related sectors. I sincerely hope this will come to an end.
7: Fundamentally, we oppose war and hope to uphold Article 9 of Japan's constitution. Moreover, Japan was an aggressor in the past. It is on the basis of reflecting on this history that the current Article 9 of the constitution was established.

0: Takaichi is a prime minister who lies constantly and refuses to engage in dialogue with us, fooling the public. My initial idea is simply that war will never break out. I have two grandchildren, and I absolutely do not want them to go to war. That is why I have come to take part in the protest.
1: Ukrainian strikes on Russian oil refineries have led to a fuel crisis. Russian authorities are limiting fuel sales as the shortage continues to spread across the country. Long lines are seen at gas stations in Moscow, with drivers complaining that the situation has worsened significantly. Russia, a net fuel exporter, has begun importing fuel to support its domestic demand.Authorities have also relaxed regulations to allow the production of lower quality fuel. Dasha Chenishova reports from Moscow.
2: It is a paradoxical situation for many Russians here as well, who are seeing long lines at their petrol pumps and are sometimes unable to get fuel and have to wait for hours to keep moving. We've heard the Russian Deputy Prime Minister Alexander Novak now saying that Russia has started the imports of fuel from overseas, and we understand those could be the imports from India, for instance, where Russia is supplying its oil and is getting back the refined fuel that is good for the cars. We understand this situation is expected to ease. The lines should be slowing down, according to the Russian authorities, as a result of those imports. He has also been saying that several oil refineries in Russia that were previously hit by the Ukrainian drone attacks are expected to come out of the repairs. That is also going to contribute to the evening of the fuel shortages across the country. And the Russian authorities are saying they are trying to do everything possible to make sure that all of the country's regions have fuel. That is quite difficult because of the vast territory that Russia has. So we understand the authorities are trying to do what they can to repair this situation. But having said that, you have to keep in mind that Russia is importing the fuel, which, according to many analysts, is not sufficient for the domestic market. So the shortages are there. People are waiting for hours, and the agricultural sector is saying they are facing lots of difficulties in terms of getting fuel for their agricultural equipment. Obviously, that is going to affect the economic situation and increase the inflation rate in the country. So this is quite a dire situation, and experts are now saying that what we are seeing at this stage is the second wave of that fuel crisis that has been sparked by the renewed attacks against the Russian oil refineries.
1: U.S. President Donald Trump has paused the proposed 50% tariffs on a range of goods from Canada. The levies were scheduled to take effect on Wednesday. Talks towards a new deal will continue during the three-day suspension. Dan Williams reports.
3: The newly built $4.5 billion Gordie Howe International Bridge is the latest connection between Windsor in Ontario, Canada, and Detroit in the United States. But trade tensions between the two countries are testing ties. Many businesses across Canada are breathing a sigh of relief after avoiding a new bruising set of tariffs, at least temporarily. It follows the announcement by U.S. President Donald Trump that he has paused 50% tariffs on around $20 billion worth of Canadian goods. The suspension is for 3 days, based on continued negotiations toward a new deal between the two countries.
4: So subject to the finalization of documents, we have a deal with Canada, and I think it's a very good deal for both parties. It's great for our farmers.
3: The news of a tariff pause was widely welcomed by locals in Windsor.
5: We're in a situation of having to make the best of a bad circumstance is really where we're at. Sounds like a little bit of concession on both sides, hopefully. It's a matter of not panicking, because at the last minute, things tend to change.
6: We should be able to stand on our own feet. Even if we have to tight the bell a little, it's worth it. You know, we cannot depend on other people.
3: Windsor is among the regions already impacted by a host of tariffs imposed last year that remain in play.
7: In Canada, has been a struggle for some industries.
3: Despite recent trade tensions, the U.S. and Canadian economies remain deeply intertwined. The two exchanged some $720 billion worth of goods last year, but that figure is down 5.5% compared to 2024.
7: I think the world is on pause, and the business world is on pause, and the investments in new business is on pause until this is resolved. Business will not invest money in a short period.

0: time, well, for a short period of time. Businesses need long-term visions.
1: The announcement of a tariff pause has brought relief, at least temporarily. But in the long term, the hope for many here is for a more comprehensive deal that brings greater certainty. Dan Williams, CGTN, Windsor, Canada.
2: The death toll has risen to over 100 from an artisanal gold mine collapse in the Central African Republic. The accident happened on Tuesday in a village near the border with Cameroon. Rescue efforts are underway to search for the missing. Cameroonian authorities say they're ready to offer help to the injured. Small-scale mining is common in the Central African Republic, but weak regulation and poor safety standards have led to deadly accidents.
3: Facing the unknown is always difficult. In a world in turmoil, it's easy to lose orientation. But when the storms come, we have to see the possibilities, reinvent, find new opportunities, discover a path forward. CGTN, see the difference.
2: The Macau Special Administrative Region government has officially released its third five-year plan for economic and social development covering 2026 to 2030. Chief Executive Sam Ho Fai says the plan closely aligns with the national 15th five-year plan while taking into account Macau's unique characteristics and advantages. He says the SAR government will unite all sectors of society to implement the plan and advance Macau's development.
4: In terms of the formulation of the plan, we are basing it on Macau's actual circumstances, reflecting and improving the executive-led system. So the executive, legislature, and judiciary are coordinating together. In terms of the content, we are also setting it up according to Macau's own characteristics. We have the advantage of one country, two systems. The advantage of one country, two systems is something that must run through the formulation of our third five-year plan. We need to take into account the positioning given to us by the country as one center, one platform, one base, and one highland, and combine that with Macau's unique status and advantages. So this is something we must consider in terms of the content. When we formulate the third five-year plan, one overall principle is to have two benchmarks. The first is to benchmark against the requirements for Hong Kong and Macau set out in our country's 15th five-year plan, and the requirements for Macau to serve the overall development of the country. In Macau's plan for the next 5 years, we need to align ourselves with the country's development plan. As a member of the Guangdong, Hong Kong, Macau, Greater Bay Area, when we formulate the plan, we hope that in terms of setting the tasks and ensuring the implementation of key projects, we can benchmark against neighboring regions and enhance coordination with them. Our starting point and point of departure is a blissful Macau. It is people's livelihood and social security and the people's sense of happiness, sense of fulfillment, and sense of security. It has been 27 years since the Macau Special Administrative Region returned to the motherland. We must have a vision. The Special Administrative Region government, together with everyone, will jointly formulate a plan and jointly implement and advance it.
2: The 2026 World Robot Conference has opened here in Beijing. The five-day event brings together more than 300 exhibitors, a 69% increase from last year, across four pavilions covering robotics applications in manufacturing, healthcare, retail, and emergency rescue. The conference has launched a global program to lend mass-produced products to innovation teams for free. It has also opened a robot consumer street for visitors to immerse in tech, food, and culture. This year's event comes as the race to commercialize robots heats up in China. Wang Tianyu reports from Beijing.
5: This is the biggest robot at this year's World Robot Conference, 5 meters high, standing perfectly still. But nobody here can really tell you what it actually does. And that's the exception now, because almost every exhibitor here, including this one, are trying to tell

0: tell you what their machines can actually do.
1: 我们章鱼动力就希望说用其实同用的
2: We want to combine a general purpose AI brain with biomimetic dexterous hands to create a truly general purpose form of productivity. The goal is not task specific robots, but truly general purpose productivity.
0: Generality is what companies in the humanoid space are chasing, but some others believe non-human forms are what today's work really needs.
3: We're not going to make humanoids because everybody else is making humanoids.We're looking at the customer needs, we're looking at the market. So whatever that creates value for our customers, we'll develop it. We are developing this custom-made model specifically serving the needs of hotel clients.
0: The five-day event in Beijing has drawn over 300 companies showing more than 3,000 products, nearly 70% more exhibitors than last year. And the biggest change is it's not about how fancy or how human a robot looks.It's about whether it can actually clock in. Wang Tianyu, CGTN, Beijing.
4: Coming up on Global Watch in just about 90 minutes, we will explore further the robot conference, which is introducing a procurement day for the first time. We will look at the hottest products and applications at this year's event. Join us at 4 a.m. GMT to find out more.Now, in other news, a reusable rocket flight test in northwest China has marked a new step in the country's commercial space development. The Chuxie 3Y2 rocket has sent its payload into orbit, while its first stage has completed a planned land recovery procedure. Sun Ye has more.
5: Another breakthrough in China's rocket development.
6: 民情报告，火箭已在场地着陆。
5: On Wednesday, China's reusable Chuxie 3Y2 rocket lifted off from the Dongfeng Commercial Space Innovation Pilot Zone in northwest China. It sent the Honghu 3 satellite into its designated orbit. But the more eye-catching part is this. Less than 10 minutes after launch, the rocket's first stage successfully completed this planned land recovery procedure, and the flight test mission was declared a complete success. The mission marked China's first flight verification of land recovery for the first stage of a reusable launch vehicle. It also achieved the country's first successful verification of landing using deployable landing legs.Landspace, the company behind the Chuxie 3 rocket, is already looking ahead.
7: This mission achieves a breakthrough in the first step toward making rockets recoverable, reusable, and operational. Recovery is the most important foundation for subsequent reuse and operation. At present, the Chuxie 3 rocket is designed to meet the technical requirements of reusing its first stage 20 times.In the operational phase, the goal is to bring spaceflight close to aviation, to make rocket launches and landings more like airplane operations, with an optimal balance of frequency, reliability, and safety.
5: Chuxie 3 is among a growing number of China's domestically developed reusable rockets. Being able to reuse a rocket could reduce launch costs, increase launch frequencies, crucial as China's commercial space sector expands and global demands for launch services grow.
7: We will serve both the domestic and international commercial satellite launch markets, meeting demand for missions such as satellite
4: calls for stronger bilateral ties during a meeting with his counterpart from the Republic of Korea. U.S. President Donald Trump threatens the most crushing economic operation ever on Iran, while Tehran warns regional countries against assisting the U.S.

0: At first, I hadn't planned to take part because I didn't know much about the film at the time. But later, when we talked about the film's background and its premise, I said I had to be in it.
1: It was in a foreign country. Food became the sort of nexus for all the kinds of tragedies that were happening.
2: It's a very, very powerful film because it's not just about food, it's about what war does to children.
3: Not only the kind of the food places, but also the place that connecting different peoples.
4: Hello and welcome to World Inside with me, Tian Wei. This summer, Chinese cinemas are offering modern love stories and comedies. Alongside the epic Odyssey, another film is drawing growing attention once upon a time in the Middle East. It is a story about war, survival, and the unlikely power of a kitchen to bring people together. Today, we brought together filmmakers, commentators, and movie fans to explore not only the film, but a bigger question: why do stories like this matter, and why does the world need more of them? But first, the story. Xu Fu is an ordinary Chinese chef who travels to the Middle East to work off his family debt. With local partners, he opened a restaurant called the Dragon Restaurant, serving Chinese food in a foreign land. Then war comes. As the country is invaded and occupied, the restaurant becomes a fragile island amid a bitter conflict, a place where people from very different sides can still sit at the same table. And through it all, Xu Fu keeps cooking until war changes his life forever. Didi, David, Jin, thank you so much for joining us to talk about this fascinating movie.
1: Our pleasure.
3: Yeah, thanks for having us.
4: Once upon a time in the Middle East, actually its Chinese name is called Welcome to the Dragon Restaurant. I'm sure every one of you had the experience of dining once, twice, or maybe many years in a dragon restaurant. Tell me about it.
1: Yes, well, actually, when I was watching that movie, I had a lot of memories of being in a Chinese restaurant in a Middle Eastern or a different context. The first time was in Djibouti. I was there for a few weeks, and they had exactly two Chinese restaurants. One that was kind of a dragon restaurant, but the other was just, I guess, the proprietor was from mainland China. And they had some of the best Chinese food I've ever had. I mean, we thought we would be disappointed. And they even had baijiu, the alcohol that goes with it.
4: Chinese
1: right?
4: liquor. Yeah.
1: Right.
4: Wow.
1: But the only problem was a plate of kung pao chicken cost about 10 times what it would cost in China.
3: Yeah.
1: so that was
4: well,
1: the problem.
4: Well, come on, it's in Djibouti, right? I mean, if you have a Chinese restaurant, okay, you can already enjoy it.
1: It's a miracle to have it. And right now, yeah. I'm in Addis Ababa at the moment, and there is quite a Chinese population here. And they basically cater to, there's enough Chinese that they cater to the Chinese population. So we go
4: That's
1: there
4: great.
1: And you can get hot pot and everything. Very, very, very didao, very genuine.
4: And Jin, what about for you?
3: For me, I think the Dragon Restaurant all across the world is a spiritual home for every Chinese, including me, because actually, as we could see, for example, for me, every time I visited different Middle Eastern countries, I will choose at least one Chinese restaurant in the destination country to share the, on the one hand, of course, to change my stomach because I have to get used to the food in different countries, but I still miss the home at the taste from my own country, homeland. But also on the other hand, it was a good way for me to communication of the information with the host of the restaurant. To chat about the different informations with local people. So it's a good thing.
4: And Didi, I'm sure China has already become your spiritual home. And the Chinese restaurants everywhere in the world must be places that you can invite your friends to.

0: in London and Los Angeles, Boston. They're great gathering spots, especially if you have Chinese visitors, because as we know, Chinese people travel all over the world, but they always prefer Chinese food over any other cuisine. So.
1: The restaurant that we're talking about is not a ordinary so-called a dragon restaurant, but a dragon restaurant in the middle of a war. Since we talk about the movie Once Upon a Time in the Middle East, well, it's about a Xu Fu, which is an ordinary chef from China, and went to the Middle East and tried to run a small restaurant together with a restaurant operator, just to. Make sure he earned enough money to reduce the home debts. However, over there, the war started, yet he continued to cook in that small restaurant. Amazingly, that small place has become a place not just for food, shelter, but also a shelter for souls, so to speak. Didi, I know you are among those responsible for the global distribution of this movie. You know the director, you know the cast so well. But when you watch the movie for the very first time, what does that story say to you?
0: When I screened the movie about a month and a half ago privately, it's a very, very powerful film because it's not just about food, it's about what war does to children, how war takes people's humanity. But within that context of war, the relationship between the chef and the young orphan who becomes like a son to him is one of the most powerful stories I've seen in a movie in a long time. Not just a Chinese movie, in any global movie. It's really it's a terrific film, and it's shot in Chinese, Arabic, and English, and it's very hard to distinguish. You wouldn't necessarily, when you see this movie, identify it as a Chinese movie because it's a global film. I mean, it's the filmmaking is phenomenal, and as I think much of the audience is familiar with Wen Muye, the director who directed a film called Dying to Survive, which changed cancer drug policy in China. He's a very, very he's a brilliant filmmaker. I think one of the best filmmakers working in the world today, not just in China.
1: David, you've been in China long and watched many Chinese movies. Now, this movie.
2: Could dissolve those ties of anger. And he was very happy that he was able to bring peace through his food.
1: Jin, your thoughts. You are a Chinese expert on Middle East politics, and I've been talking to you on topics of the war lately between US and Iran, but I want to feature you this time.
3: Audiences with the so-called dragon restaurant, because the dragon restaurant, as not Deed and David just said, not only the kind of the food places, but also the place that connecting different peoples. So that's why it offers the audiences a way that from the Dragon Restaurant and the people in the Dragon Restaurant to watch what is happening in the Middle East and what the disasters brought by the war towards this region. So that's why I think it's actually the very, very major progress for the Chinese movie makers, because traditionally we maybe watch the make the movies about this region, but we always say, okay, somebody is good, somebody is bad. But now we are trying to show that in this movie, they're trying to show that everybody is suffered by the war. Everybody is a victim. Nobody is totally good or totally bad.
1: Among the cast are actors who know the story from personal experience. Alobaidi Amin was born in Iraq and lived through war with his family more than 20 years ago. He later moved to China and became a journalist. In the film, he plays a waiter at the Dragon Restaurant after the war. So, what did it mean for him to return to that experience through a movie? Alobaidi, thank you so much for joining us.
4: Thank you.
1: You play.
5: I had known about this film's theme since 2022. It was truly a great honor to be part of this film because the director is Wen Muye, the lead actor is Shen Tang, and I starred alongside Shen Tang for about a month. I really think it was a very meaningful experience. The theme of this film is truly moving and made me really want to be involved. At first, I hadn't planned to take part because I didn't know much about the film at the time. But later, when we talked about the film's background and its premise, I said I had to be in it, because I felt that this film really took an incredibly long time to research the past of the Middle East. Its English title is Once Upon a Time in the Middle East.

0: When I arrived at the film set in Qingdao, I found that they had actually recreated an entire city. I was really shocked when I saw it. They spent over half a year building a scene that was identical to the Middle East at that time, including tanks and cars. I think the cost was very high. I know that many people spent a long time in the Middle East to learn about the local culture and customs. Even the billboards were made to look extremely realistic. Overall, the whole experience felt very warm to me.
1: 都做得非常非常真实，所以我觉得就整个参与下来，我觉得还是特别温馨的。
2: You are coming from the Middle East. You experienced the war conflict, of course, in China. You are a journalist. You are embracing a peaceful life. Tell me about your thoughts playing a role in a movie like that about peace, war, love, friendship, conflicts, and the list goes on. What is it, your personal thought?
1: 首先说实话，我在看这部电影的时候。
0: I've watched this film twice, and the second time I cried even harder than the first. Every single frame made me feel like I wasn't just watching a movie. I was watching a story that had actually happened. I was watching how the Middle East descended into an era of unrest. Many scenes in the film are incredibly true to life, especially the moment when the bombing of the city began. I think everyone from my hometown remembers that moment. Because for us, everything changed from that point on. Our country might have ceased to exist. Back then, our daily reality was that we could face shattered window glass from explosions, doors broken down, guns pointed at our heads, and the kidnapping of our neighbors' children. We grew up hearing about these things. This film is remarkably faithful to reality and truly captures the suffering of the Middle Eastern people. And I think the best thing about this film, and what I've seen most in recent comments, is that overseas, including Middle Eastern viewers, people are saying, finally, someone has made a film about this subject. Finally, someone has told the story of why, after more than two decades, the Middle East is still caught in endless wars and unrest. The anticipation for this film overseas is extremely high. Many people are commenting that they look forward to its release in their countries, and many are also expressing gratitude, saying, finally, someone has made what Hollywood wouldn't dare to make.
1: 上映啊，也期待，而且很多人也表达了感谢，说，哎呀，好莱坞不敢拍的，终于有人拍了。Some
2: suggest that this is a Middle East story, but others suggest this is a Middle East story in the eyes of the Chinese. Does it matter to you?
1: 我相信这个可能。I
0: believe these two things may be inseparable. The film also shows that when Su Fu arrived in the... I think this film is a story about a Chinese person in the Middle East, and I believe the two are inseparable. As long as you were there at that time, everything had something to do with you. I think this film truly captures what people who have actually experienced war go through. It captures what children in war truly go through. It's not a story about a hero saving children or a hero saving everyone. The main character is an...

0: I think we are entering the 15th five-year plan period from 2026 to 2030, and the Yangtze River Delta is positioned to serve as a gateway for institutional opening up.
1: Have mandates for, say, 7 years, actually do have mechanisms for investing over 10 plus years if they really believe in the company or technology. But I think what makes Hefei distinctive, I wouldn't say unique, because there's cities like Wuhan, other parts of China that also have established technological leadership in very crucial sectors.

0: factors. But it's actually the ability to configure resources within the city. And this didn't just start with CXMT and DRAM or these memory chips, but actually goes back to quantum computing. So Hefei actually started supporting quantum computing when there was no clear market, there was no clear business model. And I think one of the most important things Hefei has also demonstrated is the ability to learn under conditions of technological uncertainty. And it's because of this a startup, really an idea when it started, and taking it to IPO and beyond. But I also want to point out another very important feature, Guan, of the Yangtze River Delta is something called tacit knowledge. One of the advantages that this region has is literally decades of accumulated experience in various types of hands-on engineering, starting back in the 90s with foreign joint ventures. And this reminds me of Tim Cook, the former CEO of Apple, who said, in China, we can fill many football fields full of tooling engineers. In the US, we'd be lucky to fill a conference room. And of course, most of this talent is concentrated in the Yangtze River Delta as well. So I think when we look at that, we can see, Hefei, of course, had vision, had patient capital, but I think also demonstrated the ability to learn under conditions of technological uncertainty and how to architect the pieces, not only providing the money, but structuring the financing and knowing at which points to shift ownership to provide other key resources, land, talent.
1: So, as we look ahead into the 15th five-year plan, the Yangtze River Delta Free Trade Zone Network must do more than just open doors to for goods and capital. It must put people at the center of integration, and that means using the free trade zones not only to test high-standard international rules, but to make sure these rules translate into tangible benefits for residents and businesses across the region. And for example, the Delta should use its free FTZ network to push for deeper alignment with frameworks like CPTPP and DEPA, especially in areas that directly affect people's lives, cross-border data flow, mutual recognition, professional qualification, et cetera. And for example, making it easier for a researcher in Shanghai, an engineer in Suzhou, or a designer in Hangzhou to move, work, and exercise services across borders would truly embody institutional open up. And another thing I mentioned is that people-centered integration means harmonizing public services. The free trade zone can pilot mechanisms for mutual recognition of social security, healthcare, and education credentials. So that family relocating from, say, Hefei to Ningbo doesn't have to start from zero. This kind of soft connectivity is just as important as tariff reduction. So in short, I think Delta's free trade zone network can become the engine of the institutional opening up.

0: Beijing. This is Global Watch.
1: Hello, it's noon in Beijing. I'm 4 a.m. GMT. Welcome to Global Watch. I'm Han Deng.
2: I'm Kisteri Manikam. Our top stories this hour.
1: Chinese Foreign Minister Wang Yi calls for stronger bilateral ties during a meeting with his counterpart from the Republic of Korea.
2: U.S. President Donald Trump threatens the most crushing economic operation ever on Iran, while Tehran warns regional countries against assisting the U.S. military.
1: Protesters rally in Japan against the government's proposed plan to increase military spending.
2: The World Robot Conference in Beijing introduces a procurement day for the first time.
1: China is committed to playing a constructive role in promoting peace and stability on the Korean Peninsula. To-hyung said the Republic of Korea looks forward to maintaining close

0: high-level exchanges with China and deepen in exchanges and cooperation.
1: U.S. President Donald Trump has announced the most crushing economic operation ever on Iran, accusing Tehran of failing to take the opportunity to make a deal. He also says talks with Iran could start again at some point. He stresses that Washington's priority is to prevent Tehran from developing nuclear weapons. The Financial Times reports that Iran has considered attacking U.S. military targets in Europe if the war escalates. NATO says it's prepared to face any threat and will defend all allies. James Goodison reports from Washington.
2: Well, from NATO's point of view, they've effectively given a short, sharp statement saying they are prepared and ready, and also pointed to the fact that they've already shot down no less than 4 ballistic missiles that were being fired towards Turkey by Iran during the course of this conflict. These reports initially surfaced in the Financial Times, which spoke to insiders from Iran, who said that 2 of the possible options were a base in Bulgaria, which isn't a US base, but was used by US forces as part of their attacks on Iran, and separately, the British RAF base in Cyprus, RAF Akrotiri, which was hit by a drone believed to have been fired by one of Iran's proxies during the conflict as well. Speaking to analysts, the sense effectively is that while Iran can reach bases populated by US forces in Europe, it's unlikely to cause that much damage because of the distance. They'll have to have less of a payload in their missiles. There were no less than 10 bases in southern Europe of the US which could possibly be targeted. But, you know, this just gives a sense from Iran's point of view that they are doubling down, that they aren't willing to come to the table to make concessions to the Trump administration, who for their part are trying to tighten the economic screws on Tehran. We've heard the report there about the UAE cutting off ties with Iran. That will hurt them further. That's all part of President Trump's so-called plan to shift from epic fury, which was the name he gave the military operation, to economic fury. But what we are expecting this week is announcements from the Treasury Secretary Scott Bessent on further economic sanctions on Iran.
0: Still focusing on that region, the United Arab Emirates has suspended trade with Iran, accusing Tehran of firing missiles at UAE's maritime infrastructure. On Tuesday, the UAE triggered a missile alert across the country, the first in 4 months. Iran has denied involvement, calling the strikes a false flag operation. A senior Iranian military general has warned countries against assisting the US military, adding that Iran is monitoring every movement in the region. Ihsan Kavani has more details.
3: This is now the second time in just 3 days that Iran has cried foul over so-called false flag operations. We saw the same thing play out in Iraq's Kurdistan region, where Tehran denied playing any part in drone attacks, despite plenty of questions remaining. But when it comes to the UAE, the stakes are on a whole different level. Yes, the UAE is Iran's second largest trading partner, but more than that, it has long been a kind of critical lifeline for Tehran, especially when it comes to finance, imports, and everyday commercial dealings. A huge number of Iranian private companies and factories have set up offices in Dubai and other Emirates using these bases to keep trade flowing and bypass international sanctions. And let's not forget the exchange houses, many of which have quietly helped Iran keep its banking ties with the rest of the world alive. Now, if the UAE decision is firm and the country sticks to this new decision, Iran's economy could be in for another major shock, losing these breathing channels, especially with the U.S. blockade already making imports through the Persian Gulf nearly impossible, would be a heavy blow. After the recent 40-day war, when Iran launched hundreds of missiles and drones towards the UAE, Abu Dhabi has already put a ban on tourist visas for Iranians. Now we have this on top of it. So what was once a practical backdoor for Iran's economy is now looking more like a closed door.
1: Let's talk about the latest developments with Professor Wang Jin in Xi'an, an expert on Middle East studies. Professor Wang, thank you for joining us on the show. Now, do you think this intensified U.S. economic pressure is going to work on Iran?

0: I guess I think you mentioned a very critical point is that the United States now is more and more relying upon the economic pressure towards Iran, while we see that the military pressure still remains or maintains. It is a problem that if we look at about 2 or 3 months ago, particularly after the war erupted between Iran, United States, and particularly Israel at the end of the February, the United States always stressed more on Iran's pressure over its military capabilities. I mean that the United States always want to impose pressure towards Iran, traditionally through its military capabilities, military deterrence, military capabilities to launch strikes against the targets inside Iran. So they always want to threaten Iran through military way. But now that during the past 2 weeks, particularly during the past 1 week, what we are looking at and what we are noticing is that the United States is now more and more stressing the economic factors. It means that the United States, on the one hand, trying to tighten its economic sanctions against Iran, and also on the other hand, try to speak more about the economic sanctions role, particularly over Iran, for possible concessions from Tehran. So that's why I think the United States' strategy towards Iran now is transforming from solely upon military way towards a combination of both economic way and military way. So that's why I think it is just the latest development, and the pressure from the United States against Iran well maintained, but more complicating way. Yes.
1: Well, Professor, it's Pandeng here. Now the United Arab Emirates has suspended all trade and financial transactions with Iran. What's your assessment on the latest move, and do you think this hostility will get worse between the two sides?
0: Yes, Pandeng, I think it is a very, very important development, because we know that the Emirates is always important hub for Iran to bypass the sanctions from the United States, and many Iranians and Iranian companies, they have offices in the Emirates. So that's why the Emirates' economic relations with Iran is very critical. But I think we could understand why the Emirates suspend all the ties with Iran, particularly the economic ties with Iran, because on the one hand, from the Emirates' government perspective, that Iran continues their strikes against the targets inside the Emirates, although Iran defines it as the so-called United States military bases in the Emirates, but for the Emirates perspective, it is a kind of the offensive. And also on the other hand, that the Emirates has no other ways, because the Emirates military capability is not so strong enough to directly to challenge Iran. So the only way for them to respond, to Iran's military strike is to cut the economic ties with Tehran. So that's why I think it's a very important development, because the Emirates is the very, very country in the Gulf Arab states who represent the very anger and dissatisfaction towards Iran's military strikes. And also, I think it also shows that maybe more and more Arab states, particularly the Gulf Arab neighboring countries, will take similar measures towards Iran to give new pressure towards Iran. So that's why these things will make the situation much more complicating, because some countries, such as Oman, they choose to cooperate with Iran over the Strait of Hormuz.
2: Home to stories of the unexpected, the unimaginable, the breathtaking. 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

You're watching Global Watch on CGTN. Now we turn to China's Macau Special Administrative Region. It has unveiled its third five-year plan as it starts a new chapter in the One Country, Two Systems era, shaped by over 8,000 public suggestions collected during a 14-year

0: Day public consultation period. The plan focuses on governance, industrial upgrade, and people's well-being. It leverages Macau's role as a Portuguese-speaking gateway to China and taps into the Greater Bay Area and Hengqing Cooperation Zone to boost opening up. A CGTN survey has found that over 92% of polled residents considered Macau's practice of the One Country, Two Systems policy a success.
1: Chief Executive Sam Ho Fai says the plan closely aligns with the National 15th Five-Year Plan while taking into account Macau's unique characteristics and advantages. He says the SAR government will unite all sectors of society to implement the plan and advance Macau's development.
2: In terms of the formulation of the plan, we are basing it on Macau's actual circumstances, reflecting and improving the executive-led system. So the executive, legislature, and judiciary are coordinating together. In terms of the content, we are also setting it up according to Macau's own characteristics. We have the advantage of one country, two systems. The advantage of one country, two systems is something that must run through the formulation of our third five-year plan. We need to take into account the positioning given to us by the country as one center, one platform, one base, and one highland, and combine that with Macau's unique status and advantages. So this is something we must consider in terms of the content. When we formulate the third five-year plan, one overall principle is to have two benchmarks. The first is to benchmark against the requirements for Hong Kong and Macau set out in our country's 15th five-year plan, and the requirements for Macau to serve the overall development of the country. In Macau's plan for the next 5 years, we need to align ourselves with the country's development plan. As a member of the Guangdong, Hong Kong, Macau, Greater Bay Area, when we formulate the plan, we hope that in terms of setting the tasks and ensuring the implementation of key projects, we can benchmark against neighboring regions and enhance coordination with them. Our starting point and point of departure is a blissful Macau. It is people's livelihood and social security and the people's sense of happiness, sense of fulfillment, and sense of security. It has been 27 years since the Macau Special Administrative Region returned to the motherland. We must have a vision. The Special Administrative Region government, together with everyone, will jointly formulate a plan and jointly implement and advance it.
1: The 2026 World Robot Conference is underway in Beijing. This year's edition features the first procurement day, allowing buyers to meet with exhibitors to purchase application-specific products. The event runs until Sunday and has drawn 300 exhibitors and many buyers from around the world.
3: It's very impressive, very impressive. Well, we're very interested in the robots. We can send them to the industrial environment to work. Some robot that can do the quality inspection for the plants.
4: Of robots, all kinds, bipedals, but maybe wheel platforms with grippers or dexterous hands. And we train them to perform a series of tasks, pick and place, packaging, moving around boxes. And so it's fantastic to see the variation, diversity of robots that's available here in China from various players. You're really ahead worldwide.
5: Robots are collaborating with humans, and one area where we should do global collaboration is standardization, so that whatever is developed can fit to the other system.
0: While China's humanoid robots are gaining global spotlight, its industrial robots are also gaining ground in overseas markets. In the first 7 months of this year, China's industrial robot exports have surged over 13% annually, building on momentum from last year when the country became a net exporter of industrial robots for the very first time. The growth has largely driven by the country's manufacturing capabilities and domestic demand. The International Federation of Robotics says China has remained the world's largest market and producer of industrial robots for years, with installations accounting for over half of the global total. The latest available data shows that China ranked as the world's third largest industrial robot exporter in 2024, rapidly closing the gap with Japan and Germany.

0: Well, since the start of this year, domestically built robots have been given a major opportunity to expand on a large scale in global markets. A dedicated customs tariff code for cleaning robots took effect in January, marking a significant step towards large-scale exports for the sector. As one of China's major hubs for foreign trade and smart equipment, Guangdong has seen its robot manufacturers lead the transition from sending out samples for trial use to fulfilling large-scale overseas orders. The momentum has remained strong in the second half of the year, with overseas orders continuing to grow. The surge in demand is turning domestically built robots into a new growth engine for China's high-end equipment exports.
1: Our overseas shipments are performing extremely well right now. Our cleaning robots are particularly popular in Europe, Japan, Republic of Korea, Southeast Asia, and the Middle East. We have seen year-on-year doubling of growth compared with last year. We review production plans for the cleaning robots on a weekly and monthly basis, and shipping schedules are fully booked.
2: Robots can take over high-risk, high-pressure work, sustaining stable demand. Overseas orders are rising steadily, registering around 40% year-on-year growth. Order books stay firm for the second half of the year, with schedules running close to China.
0: Marilia reports from London.
3: These robots know how to party. But pretty soon, they'll all have to get a job. Chinese firm Agibot builds these machines, which are driven by artificial intelligence.
4: It's like a person, when he grow in this country, when he grow in this factory, and he will be very familiar and adapted in this localized environment.
3: If European governments give the go-ahead, humanoid robots could eventually work in the home, helping with household tasks and even looking after children.
5: The humanoid robot develops so fast, and it can learn many things as we train them. So I think I'm very confident about the future, yeah.
3: But

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2: Latest one is still on the way. This equates to at least 52 days of heat waves this year, a new record for the country. More than 5,700 of those extra deaths took place within just 2 weeks in June. Authorities say nearly three quarters of that number were people aged 75 or above.
3: The 17th session of the Conference of the Parties to the United Nations Convention to Combat Desertification is underway in Ulaanbaatar, Mongolia. This year's COP17 is themed Restoring Land, Restoring Hope. Our colleague Lee Cho-yen spoke with Louis Baker, Managing Director of the Global Mechanism of the UNCCD. Baker called on countries to adopt a more integrated and risk-informed approach to manage land degradation. She also said China's approach to combating desertification demonstrates an effective combination of public policy, scientific innovation, and community participation.
4: What do you see as the key priorities for COP17, and what concrete outcomes would you hope the conference will deliver in advancing global action against desertification, land degradation, and drought?
5: I mean, I think what's really interesting about this COP is that really these issues around land degradation and drought have moved from being economic environmental policy to really being at the center of economic, food, water, and even security concerns. So I think that's the big kind of movement and shift that you see at this COP. And I also think it's really a COP about implementation with really a focus on translating the global ambition that is there and that countries have expressed in the past, but really translating that into action at scale. I think finance is going to be pretty center at COP17. We see that globally we need about $1 billion a day to be able to deliver on those global ambitions. And countries, I think, are coming round to the idea that this is not going to come just from grant financing. It needs that mixture of public-private investment.
4: Degradation and increasingly affecting food security, water resources, and livelihoods around the world. I mean, how can countries strengthen international cooperation and mobilize greater financing to build resilience, particularly in vulnerable regions?
5: Yeah, I think that's right. You really are seeing, it's not actually about the lack of science or the solutions. We actually know what needs to be done, but getting financing again at scale and speed required is really important. I think on drought in particular, it's important to act early as well, and that's a difficult policy sell in many places. To invest in something in order to make sure it doesn't happen is quite a difficult sell politically in many places. Public finance, again, is not going to close that gap, but it has to be leveraged to bring in other types of financing. I think governments need to really send the right incentives and market signals that encourage that proactive investment in drought resilience. We're looking at things like blended finance guarantees, sustainability linked bonds that can really help crowd in private sector finance. And I think maybe also looking at things like payment for ecosystem services that also they sort of help give a better value, a social value to water security, carbon storage, biodiversity.At UNCCD, I think the exciting thing is around, maybe two things on drought. The follow-up to a commitment from our last COP around the Riyadh Global Drought Resilience Partnership and real progress that we're making on an impact investment fund called the Drought Resilient Investment Facility. And I think both of those things really are showing that progress is being made.
3: Still to come on Global

0: We'll watch. China adds Vietnam and Kyrgyzstan to its 10-day visa-free transit program.
1: And the U.S. government debt surpasses a record $40 trillion.
2: Images may appear to be identical, but looks can be deceiving. The difference is not always obvious. It has to be discovered. There are always different sides to a story. We put the focus on the details. To see more, to understand better. CGTN. See the difference.
1: Now we turn to China's space program. The combination of the Chang'e 7 lunar probe and Long March 5Y14 carrier rocket has been transferred vertically to the launching site in southern China's Hainan province. And the mission will conduct environmental and resource surveys of the moon's south pole. It aims to achieve breakthroughs in multiple key technologies, namely high-precision soft landing on the lunar surface, legged movement, hopping, and exploration of permanently shadowed craters on the moon. One of the major tasks is the search for water ice, which is critical for sustainable human activities on the moon. The mission will also carry multiple cooperative payloads from various countries to advance international cooperation in lunar exploration.
0: Now it's time for business headlines. Liu Chaoqing joins us now. Chaoqing, it's over to you.
3: Thanks. Let's start with the scientific innovation. 6 years ago, Chinese President Xi Jinping chaired a symposium on advancing the integrated development of the Yangtze River Delta region. He had called on the region to take the lead in scientific and technological innovation. Now the region has become one of the most innovative areas in the world. Wu Bing explains the strategy and takes us to see the breakthroughs in recent years.
4: At 2026 World Artificial Intelligence Conference held in Shanghai this July, a list of key products and applications of the Yangtze River Delta region was released. The 42 selected products and applications are the latest scientific and technological achievements of the integrated development of the region, which include the provinces of Jiangsu, Zhejiang, Anhui, and the city of Shanghai. In 2018, the integrated development of the Yangtze River Delta region became a national strategy. On August 20, 2020, at a symposium hosted in Hefei, capital of Anhui Province, President Xi Jinping urged the region to take the lead in China's scientific and technological innovation. For the past 6 years, the region has been breaking geological and administrative barriers and collaborating together more than ever. One clear example is the development of embodied intelligence. The region now has the most humanoid robot companies in China, including some of the most famous robots in the world. And downstream companies are located within the one-hour transportation circle. In Suzhou, Jiangsu Province, just about 100 kilometers from Shanghai, I visited one company that is now working on its latest dexterous hands.
5: Well, it's my first time to control this magic hands. I feel quite nervous now. Let's try it.
4: The flexibility of the fingers and palms are believed to be important for robots. And the deep connectivity of the region makes it possible for the company to find what they need as fast as possible.
6: If I place an order here today, many of the materials can be delivered within a week, allowing us to upgrade our products quickly. That's why so many companies choose to stay and grow in Jiangsu.
4: Data collection is also vital for robotic development. Now, a research institute in Zhejiang Province has been doing this and feeding companies in Shanghai to make their robots smarter.
5: Like humans, just having the body is not enough. A robot also needs the ability to see, to hear, to speak, and to touch.
4: At the Sensor Valley in Bengbu City, Anhui Province, one of the core technologies is MEMS, short for Micro Electro Mechanical Systems.

0: components are tiny, lightweight, and extremely sensitive, playing a crucial role in how robots perceive and interact with the world around them.
1: Today, over 200 enterprises have clustered in our province, effectively reducing reliance on imports for high-end MEMS chips and core sensors. Moving forward, the three provinces and Shanghai will continue to work as one, like fingers clenched into a fist, and to sharpen the competitive edge of the region's humanoid robotics sector.
0: In the first half of 2026, the GDP growth of the Yangtze River Delta region reached an average of 5.5%, exceeding 17 trillion yuan, or about 2.5 trillion US dollars, taking about a quarter of the country's total. By now, the total expenditure on research and experimental development of the region accounts for over one-third of the country's total. Wubin, CGTN.
2: China has extended its 240-hour visa-free transit program to Kyrgyzstan and Vietnam from today. This brings the total number of countries eligible under the policy to 57. The National Immigration Administration says citizens of the two countries are now allowed to enter China through any of the 65 ports without a visa and stay up to 240 hours or 10 days before heading to a third destination. In the meantime, the two nations are also added to a 30-day visa-free entry policy for the Southern Island province of Hainan. The addition means the regional program is now open to a total of 61 countries. U.S. President Donald Trump has posted the proposed 50% tariffs on Canada. The levies were scheduled to take effect on Wednesday. Talks on the new deals will continue during the three-day suspension, Dan Williams reports.
3: The newly built $4.5 billion Gordie Howe International Bridge is the latest connection between Windsor in Ontario, Canada, and Detroit in the United States. But trade tensions between the two countries are testing ties. Many businesses across Canada are breathing a sigh of relief after avoiding a new bruising set of tariffs, at least temporarily. It follows the announcement by U.S. President Donald Trump that he has paused 50% tariffs on around $20 billion US dollars worth of Canadian goods. The suspension is for 3 days, based on continued negotiations toward a new deal between the two countries.
4: So subject to the finalization of documents, we have a deal with Canada, and I think it's a very good deal for both parties. It's great for our farmers.
3: The news of a tariff pause was widely welcomed by locals in Windsor.
5: We're in a situation of having to make the best of a bad circumstance is really where we're at. Sounds like a little bit of concession on both sides, hopefully. It's a matter of not panicking, because at the last minute, things tend to change.
6: We should be able to stand on our own feet, even if we have to tighten the bell a little.
7: Needs long-term visions.
3: The announcement of a tariff pause has brought relief, at least temporarily. But in the long term, the hope for many here is for a more comprehensive deal that brings greater certainty. Dan Williams, CGTN, Windsor, Canada.
2: The U.S. Treasury Department says the national debt has passed $40 trillion. The green milestone comes months ahead of projections by the Congressional Budget Office and has alarmed many economists, as Walter Morris reports.
8: $40 trillion breaks down to about $117,000 for every single person in the U.S. And according to the Peterson Foundation, the United States spends about $2.8 billion a day on net interest payments, making it the fastest growing part of the federal budget. That means American taxpayers are spending over $1 trillion a year in interest on the national debt. That's more than the U.S. spent on national defense last year and more than the government spent on public elementary and secondary education in 2024. So why is that important? Experts say the rising interest can reduce the money available for public investment projects. Rising debt can slow economic growth by stalling business investment and freezing wages. It also increases the likelihood of a large financial crisis. According to the Peterson Foundation, there are three main drivers for the national debt increase: changing demographics, rising health care costs, and inadequate federal revenues. The U.S. government does not collect enough tax money to cover spending, and with Americans expected to live longer on average, the aging baby boomer generation will place a financial strain on government spending programs like Social Security and Medicare. Based on the data, the U.S.

0: national debt will nearly double in the next 10 years. Walter Morris, CGTN, Washington.
1: That's all for me. Back to you, Gazan Pandya.
2: Thank you very much. Now let's read. Protesters rally in Japan against the government's proposed plan to increase military spending.
3: The World Robot Conference in Beijing introduces a procurement day for the first time.
2: That's it for this edition of Global Watch on CGTN. I'm Pan Dong in Beijing.
3: I'm Kasturi Manikam. Thanks for watching.

0: Hello there, you're watching The World Today. I'm Kasturi Manikam. Our top story this hour. U.S. President Donald Trump has threatened to impose the most crushing economic operation ever on Iran, accusing Tehran of failing to take the opportunity to make a deal. He also says talks with Iran could start again at some point, adding that Washington's priority is to prevent Tehran from developing nuclear weapons. The Financial Times reports that Iran has considered attacking U.S. military targets in Europe if the war escalates. NATO says it's prepared to face any threat. James Goodison reports from Washington.
1: Well, from NATO's point of view, they've effectively given a short, sharp statement saying they are prepared and ready, and also pointed to the fact that they've already shot down no less than 4 ballistic missiles that were being fired towards Turkey by Iran during the course of this conflict. These reports initially surfaced in the Financial Times, which spoke to insiders from Iran, who said that 2 of the possible options were a base in Bulgaria, which isn't a US base but was used by US forces as part of their attacks on Iran, and separately the British RAF base in Cyprus, RAF Akrotiri, which was hit by a drone believed to have been fired by one of Iran's proxies during the conflict as well. Speaking to analysts, the sense effectively is that while Iran can reach bases populated

0: by US forces in Europe, it's unlikely to cause that much damage because of the distance. They'll have to have less of a payload in their missiles. There were no less than 10 bases in southern Europe of the US, which could possibly be targeted. But, you know, this just gives a sense from Iran's point of view that they are doubling down, that they aren't willing to come to the table to make concessions to the Trump administration, who for their part are trying to tighten the economic screws on Tehran. We've heard the report there about the UAE cutting off ties with Iran. That will hurt them further. That's all part of President Trump's so-called plan to shift from epic fury, which was the name he gave the military operation, to economic fury. But what we are expecting this week is announcements from the Treasury Secretary Scott Bessent on further economic sanctions on Iran.
1: The United Arab Emirates has suspended trade with Iran, accusing Tehran of firing missiles at the UAE. On Tuesday, the UAE triggered a missile alert across the country, the first in 4 months. Iran has denied involvement, calling the strikes a false flag operation. A top Iranian military general has warned countries against assisting the U.S. military, adding that Iran is monitoring every movement in the region. Ehsan Kevani has more from Tehran.
2: This is now the second time in just 3 days that Iran has cried foul over so-called false flag operations. We saw the same thing play out in Iraq's Kurdistan region, where Tehran denied playing any part in drone attacks, despite plenty of questions remaining. But when it comes to the UAE, the stakes are on a whole different level. Yes, the UAE is Iran's second largest trading partner, but more than that, it has long been a kind of critical lifeline for Tehran, especially when it comes to finance, imports, and everyday commercial dealings. A huge number of Iranian private companies and factories have set up offices in Dubai and other Emirates, using these bases to keep trade flowing and bypass international sanctions. And let's not forget the exchange houses, many of which have quietly helped Iran keep its banking ties with the rest of the world alive. Now, if the UAE decision is firm and the country sticks to this new decision, Iran's economy could be in for another major shock, losing these breathing channels, especially with the U.S. blockade already making imports through the Persian Gulf nearly impossible, would be a heavy blow. After the recent 40-day war, when Iran launched hundreds of missiles and drones towards the UAE, Abu Dhabi has already put a ban on tourist visas for Iranians. Now we have this on top of it. So
3: instruments with legal effect under international law, including the Cairo Declaration, the Potsdam Proclamation, and the Japanese Instrument of Surrender, stipulate Japan's war international order and ensure that the tragedies of history will never be repeated.
1: Japan's Ministry of Defense is reportedly planning to request a record-high defense budget of 8.9 trillion yen, or 56 billion U.S. dollars, for fiscal 2027. The final budget could reach as high as 10 trillion yen, or 63 billion U.S. dollars. Demonstrators have gathered in Tokyo to protest against the military spending hike.
4: I oppose any policy that could spark war, because if money is spent on such things, it feels like we are rushing headlong toward conflict. I want this practice to stop. Japan is already suffering from heavy rains, earthquakes, and various other disasters. Instead of allocating funds to address them, the government is pouring money into military buildup and military-related sectors. I sincerely hope this will come to an end.
5: Fundamentally, we oppose war and hope to uphold Article 9 of Japan's constitution. Moreover, Japan was an aggressor in the past. It is on the basis of reflecting on this history that the current Article 9 of the Constitution was established.
6: Takaichi is a prime minister who lies constantly and refuses to engage in dialogue with us, fooling the public. My initial idea is simply that war will never break out. I have two grandchildren, and I absolutely do not want them to go to war. That is why I have come to take part in the protest.
1: The death toll has risen to over 100 from an artisanal gold mine collapse in the Central African Republic. The accident happened on Tuesday in a village near the border with Cameroon.

0: Rescue efforts are underway to search for the missing. Cameroonian authorities say they are ready to offer help to the injured. Small-scale mining is common in the Central African Republic, but weak regulation and poor safety standards have led to deadly accidents. The United Nations says a cholera outbreak is rapidly spreading across West and Central Africa, with Chad and Cameroon among the worst-hit nations. The surge is driven by seasonal rains, flooding and cross-border transmission. Local health ministries have launched rapid response teams to counter the outbreak. Sophia Shimichera reports.
1: This health centre in Cameroon's Mora district is among several facilities on the front lines of a cholera outbreak. Specialized isolation tents have been set up to receive dozens of suspected cholera patients.
2: We are here in the area set aside for cholera patients, and our first patient, a three-year-old child, was admitted on 18th July. To date, we have a total of 25 cases. Of these 25 cases, we have sent two samples to the regional level for confirmatory testing, and both have tested positive.
1: A cholera outbreak hit the nation last month, with the far north region being the epicenter. Some 1,200 cases and more than 30 deaths have been reported. The government has since deployed rapid response teams to the hotspots, and officials have also been working with community representatives to educate the public about the outbreak.
3: It really is important to raise awareness about cholera. When there's an outbreak, we focus on hygiene and sanitation. We ensure they use bleach and we teach them to store water in clean jerrycans or containers so that they do not get infected. And now, the children no longer defecate in the open. They use the toilets.
1: Neighboring Chad also declared an outbreak last month. Over 400 cases and more than 20 deaths have been reported across three provinces. In response, Chadian government has also implemented efforts to contain and mitigate the outbreak across its most vulnerable provinces.
2: Firstly, supplies have been pre-positioned in high-risk districts. Work has been carried out so that we have a fairly good idea of which districts are causing problems. And as early as February, treatment kits were delivered to these high-risk districts. Secondly, the Minister of Health mobilized all health staff right at the start of the outbreak. They have been trained and their capabilities strengthened.
1: UN says continuous movement across porous borders, major waterways and trade routes are turning the outbreak into a regional crisis and is calling for urgent coordinated cross-border action to stop the transmission of the disease. Sophia Shimichero, CGTN.
0: Before we go, let's take you to southwest China's Yunnan province, where southern red muntjacs have been spotted. We're going to leave you now with those images. I'm Kasturi Manikam. Thanks for watching.

Coming up on Sports Scene, Li Xianqiang heads in a stoppage time equaliser to help champions Shanghai Port earn a point against Dalian Yingbo in the Chinese Super League. Barcelona beat Al Ahly to defend the pre-season Joan Gamper trophy at home as the La Liga champions gear up for the new season.And Chen Yufei advances into the round of 16 at the Badminton World Championships with a straight games victory over Polina Bukharova. 1-0, the 33-year-old has now scored in four consecutive games, setting a new club record. Shanghai fight back in the second half. Captain Wu Lei sets up Leonardo for a close-range header that goes over the bar in the 52nd minute. He should do better, in all fairness.Then Wu, who is China's all-time leading goal scorer, finds the net himself 6 minutes after that. However, it's ruled out for offside. At the other end, with 15 minutes left, Yang taps in a cross from Xiao Li Rong, but it's also chalked off for offside. A bit closer, that one. 7 minutes from time, Wei Jian's header hits the arm of Song Yue, and Port get a penalty. De Jiaduo is then shown.A second yellow for dissent. And as you can see, he's not completely happy with the call. Sent off from the bench. How embarrassing. Wei takes the penalty himself, but the defender misses the target. It looks like it's not going to be Shanghai's day, but with 9 minutes of stoppage time, they finally find the equaliser in the first minute of added on time. After Liu Junrun's cross finds the head of Li, you can't say they don't deserve it. It ends 1-1.In the table, Dalian is sixth, while Shanghai are a couple of places below them in eighth. To Spain for the Joan Gamper Trophy, a pre-season invitational match hosted by Barcelona. For the first time, an African club were invited, but Egypt's Al Ahly came up short against Barca in a 2-1 defeat. Barca's new signing, Rodri, is present at the Camp Nou ahead of kickoff and watches his new side for the first time.The hosts break the deadlock in the 29th minute when 18-year-old Hamza Abdelkarim taps in a cross from Alex Balde. He refuses to celebrate out of respect because he's playing against his former club. 2 minutes before half-time, Rafinha is brought down in the box and the Brazilian striker converts the resulting penalty himself to double the lead. Al Ahly pull one back 6 minutes after the restart.

0: Seth Bakrar sets up Zico to power past keeper Joan Garcia. Brilliant finish, it has to be said. One he can be proud of. In stoppage time, Anthony Gordon, who joined Barca from Newcastle in a surprise move over the summer, misses out on a first goal for his new side. After missing this penalty, good stop. I'm sure he'll get more opportunities to find the net. 2-1 is the final score. Hansi Flick's La Liga champion start the new season against Elche on Sunday. Now, Harry Kane received the European Golden Shoe for the second time on Wednesday. This award is for the continent's top scorer at club level, and the Bayern Munich striker easily topped that chart after netting 61 times in all competitions last season. That included 36 goals and 31 Bundesliga appearances as Bayern eased to a second straight league title. The 33-year-old matched the 36 league goals that earned him the first Golden Shoe back in 2024. He also claimed the Bundesliga top scorer award for the third time running. The England captain scored 14 in the Champions League and a hat-trick in the German Cup final. Bayern ended the season with a treble, which included the Bundesliga, German Cup and Super Cup. Kane received the trophy at the Allianz Arena alongside Bayern legends Gerd Müller and Robert Lewandowski, who both also claimed the Golden Shoe twice. The former Spurs man will now be hoping to help Bayern to claim Champions League glory, which has eluded them since 2020.
1: Yeah, I'd say this one feels better, to be honest. I think because of the season we had as a team last year, obviously winning the three trophies and you know, winning the German Cup for the first time in a while as well. So the first year was amazing. To score, you know, that many goals in my first Bundesliga season was special. But I think, you know, scoring those goals but winning the trophies makes it, yeah, definitely feel better for sure.
0: Now to the women's edition of the Shanghai Future Star Cup, which is an under-17s football tournament. Hosts China made it 3 wins from 3 by beating Man City 3-0 to top their group and secure a semi-final spot. China came into this match after dominant wins over Real Madrid and Bayern Munich. In the 29th minute, Li Qixian crosses for He Hanro to make it 1-0. In the 71st minute, Wu Yichen calmly plays in Lee, and having set up the opener, she gets on the score sheet herself, and it's 2-0. Late on, substitute Wang Qianxi shows off some good strength in the box. Despite the win, there is plenty of room for improvement.
2: We went back to our usual three center back formation today, but we didn't really follow the tactical plan as well as we could have. That said, our approach is always to focus on ourselves. We don't change too much based on who we are playing. We just try to do what we do.
0: Over at the Badminton World Championships in New Delhi, Chen Yufei advanced to the women's singles round of 16 with a straight games victory over Polina Bukharova. China's Chen was tested by Lo Xinyan in her opening match, dropping the first game before turning the contest around to claim victory. Against Ukraine's Bukharova, Chen establishes control early on. The 28-year-old wins the opener 21-18. The second game sees Chen raise her level significantly. She takes firm command and is able to move Bukharova around the court. She eventually seals the frame 21-12 to complete the victory in just over 30 minutes. Next up for her is Chou Chu Wong Pompoi in the last 16.
3: In terms of ball controlling the first set, the wind wasn't as strong as yesterday, but there was a crosswind that made the ball drift. That led to some poorly placed shots and missed hits. In set two, it was slightly against the wind overall. I handled the ball control much better and created more chances for my own offense.
0: In other action, Wang Jieyi cruises past Karipath Eva and Letshana to also reach the women's singles round of 16. China's Wang wins the opening game 21-16. Her Malaysian opponent battles back in the second, but Wang proves to be too much to handle and she surges ahead 7-4. Wang then goes on to seal the victory with a 21-9 win. And next up is a huge clash against former world champion and Indian home favourite PV Sindhu.

0: And in other women's singles action, China's Han Yue beats Germany's Yvonne Lee in straight games to also reach the last of 16. The world number five wins the first 21-14 and then takes control of the second with a 21-8 victory. She will face the ROK's Kim Ga-eon for a place in the quarters. On the men's side, Li Shifeng beat Liang Junhao in straight games to reach the last 16 and make it 9 wins and just 1 defeat against the Malaysian throughout his career. Li, at the top of the screen there, has won his last 4 encounters against Liang. With the score level at 2-2, the Chinese starts to dominate. The 26-year-old then goes into the break with a 7-point advantage. Liang closes the gap, but Li stays ahead before taking the opening frame, 21-19. Earlier in May, Li won his first title of the season at the Malaysia Masters. He shows the kind of confidence that won him that tournament in the second, with a 21-19 victory once again. Next up for the world number 9 is Japan's Kodai Naraoka. In the men's doubles, Liang Weikang and Wang Chang get past England's Alex Green and Zach Rus. This is the first meeting between these two pairs, and it sees the Chinese duo come from behind to wrap it up 2022, 21-12, 21-18. They will face Denmark's Kim Astrup and Anders Skarup Rasmussen in the last 16. And in the mixed doubles, top seeds Feng Yangzhe and Huang Dongping sweep past Canada's Jonathan Bing Stan Lai and Crystal Lai in straight games. The Chinese pair take the first, 21-13, and then dominate the second, 21-8. In the last 16, they will face Japan's Yuta Watanabe and Maya Taguchi. We finish with tennis from the Western and Southern Open in Cincinnati, and defending champion Iga Swiatek extended her winning streak to 9 matches with a straight sets victory over Diane Parry to reach the quarterfinals. This is Swiatek, who won her first title of 2026 in Toronto last week. The 25-year-old has looked set to keep that solid form going since arriving in the States. She wins the opener 6-3. The Pole then jumps out to a 5-1 lead in the second set, but Parry refuses to go quietly. The Frenchwoman fends off match point, but it only delays the inevitable. 1 year ago, Swiatek won her 11th WTA 1000 title in Cincinnati, which was part of a spectacular summer for her, because a couple of months before that win, she had also claimed Wimbledon. She wraps things up 6-3 and will face Elena Rybakina in what will be her 30th WTA 1000 level quarterfinal.
1: I think that I was solid, you know, and even though I had to put more energy into the ball because she was playing many slices, sometimes short, you know, sometimes like that. So I needed to really put a lot of effort to be intense, and I'm happy about that because I did it from the beginning till the end, and I'm happy with how I was, how precise I was with these shots.
0: At the bottom there is Jessica Pegula, who needs to work hard for more than 2 hours to edge Serena Sestia in 3 sets. The American home favourite wins the opener 6-4. Sestia is set to retire from professional tennis at the end of the season, and the 36-year-old shows plenty of desire and fight to make sure she can end on the highest notes possible. She clinches the second, also 6-4. Pegula's season has been highlighted by a semi-final run at the Australian Open and titles in Dubai and at the Charleston Open. She's pushed all the way here, with this title being her best chance of some silverware to close out the year. Despite a few nervy moments, Pegula does close out the contest 7-5 to reach the last 8, and will face Amanda Anisimova in an All-American quarterfinal. This time, just... OK, I'm going to say goodbye with some more Badminton World Championships highlights. Be sure to check us out using the handle CGTN Sports Scene across X, Facebook and YouTube. And join me for more Sports Scene in around 2 hours' time. I'll see you then.

0: for the canals of Manchester to celebrate the start of the Dragon Boat season.
1: When you have Dragon Boat race, it's basically people coming together and families go together. They eat, watch the Dragon Boat race, and then they celebrate this.
2: This is an absolutely vital part of the Dragon Boat. It just shows you, it's not about the winning, is it? It's clearly, it's about getting together and doing something together and being part of something.
3: Maybe some people don't know the story behind the Dragon Boat Race, but them being here, they are asking questions, they're curious about it.
0: The curious will find our story begins in what's known as the Warring States period. Rival nations and territories tussled for control. Corruption and deception were rife. But one man stood out as a voice of reason.
1: Qiyuan was a very famous point, but also he was a high-ranked minister in the state of Chu.
0: As Chu rose in power, a neighboring state called Qin grew wary, so Qin hatched a plan. Promising Chu more land if it abandoned its allies and joined them, a promise Qin never intended to keep.
1: Qiyuan, who was very smart and clever and knows a lot of strategy, thought, no, this must be a trick. But the king and others were blinded because they are greedy. And then the Qin army invaded the capital of Chu.
0: To protest his homeland's fall, Chu drowned himself in the Milo River on the fifth day of the fifth month, 270 BC.
1: It's like, I have my dreams in my heart. I have my country in my heart. I refuse to flee. I refuse to compromise. I'd rather die.
0: Villagers rushed to save him, their boats decorated to invoke the strength and protection of the dragon, the powerful water spirit that commands rivers, rain, and fertility. But they were too late. In desperation, they threw rice dumplings called zongzi into the river.
1: They thought, if we put those rice dumplings into the river, the fishes will only eat the dumplings, not Qiyuan's body. So in this way, we can preserve him. We can give him the glory.
2: This is the famous zongzi. Wow, so this goes all the way back to the original story. Thank you. See you.
0: Rice dumplings filled with sweet red bean paste or red dates, or savory pork belly and eggs, wrapped in bamboo leaves, are a staple of the Dragon Boat Festival. Today, dragon boats still spread the story of Qiyuan and the message of personal sacrifice. But these modern dragon boats are a far cry from the original Chinese vessels, which were meticulously handcrafted from teak, a process that can take more than 2 months. The standard dragon boat team has 22 members, 20 paddlers seated in pairs, a drummer at the front setting the rhythm, and a steerer or sweep guiding the boat at the rear. But traditional festivals like those in southern provinces of Guangdong and Guangxi feature much larger, longer dragon boats carrying 50 or even 80 paddlers. Spectacular processions that showcase local culture and community pride. So how did the Dragon Boat make its journey from here to the UK and Europe, breathing a whole new life into this ancient Chinese tradition?
4: Come on in. Here they come. I was organizing the World Canoe Championships in 1981.

0: 1971 in Nottingham. And in 1980, the Hong Kong government had sent some dragon boats to London for a Chinese festival to introduce Chinese arts and activities, a way of promoting Hong Kong, basically. And they told me about these funny boats, as they called them. So I put an advert out in the local press saying, look, you know, we're bringing these dragon boats to Nottingham, we're going to race them in lunch hour, we're looking for teams, you need 20-odd people. Now, the interesting thing was, I'd been trying to get TV coverage for the kayak racing, which was an Olympic sport. They weren't interested. Sent them the same picture of the dragon boat, said, no, we're going to be racing these things. The phone started ringing. We raced them, and we had 17 crews turn up.
1: Wow.
0: So that's how it started.
2: Encouraged by the reception, Mike Haslam convinced the International Canoe Federation that this Chinese traditional watercraft had global potential.
0: It started to spread around. First the Dutch, and then the Swedes, and then the Danes, and then the Germans. So we built up a dragon boat community in Europe through the efforts, support of Hong Kong Tourist Association.
2: But the traditional teak dragon boats presented problems for the Europeans.
0: They're difficult to maintain, being wood and all the rest of it.
1: Sure.
0: And obviously very heavy, so, you know, it's not feasible to move them around like you can with the fiberglass one. So that's where we started. This is the very first dragon boat, fiberglass dragon boat we built, from the Blue Peter program, which is a children's program.
1: Yeah, yeah, of course, you know, it's iconic. Yeah.
0: For 50 years of
1: it. Yeah, yeah, yeah.
0: This is the guy that made the boat, Chris Hare here.

0: It's in China. A tradition and a craft which first originated there, innovated and developed in Europe, and now returned to their ancestral home.
1: Wir bauen dieses Boot eben immer in diesem Bewusstsein, auch ein Boot zu bauen, was eine 2000 Jahre alte Geschichte hat. Und über diesen Kopf, über den Schwanz und auch über die Trommel. Das sind diese drei Elemente, wird im Prinzip ein Drachenboot überhaupt definiert. Wenn man das wegnimmt, dann ist es ein ganz gewöhnliches Kanu.
2: We hold the line. No technical development, because you know the dragon boat is a dragon boat. That's its traditional design. That's the, all celebrates Chuyang and all the rest of it. Been like it for 2,500 years. Who wins a race will depend on the ability of the crew, not the boat or the paddles that they're using. 20 people working together will win the race on their own ability.
0: The Dragon Boat World Championships. The competitive zenith of the sport. ...18 national teams, 33 countries represented, more than 4,500 paddlers.
3: I've spotted our man over here, Mike. This is fantastic.
4: Very good, isn't it?
3: It's amazing.
4: It's getting bigger and bigger.
0: To this day, even at the highest level of competitive dragon boat racing, ancient Chinese traditions are honored. Each event begins with a sacred ceremony, the eye dotting, which represents the awakening of the dragon.
3: We're in quite a privileged spot because you can see the crowd there, thousands of people, but also all of the flags of the nations represented. That gives you a real sense of how this is growing. You know, this is becoming a genuinely global sport. To think that it started with three boats arriving from Hong Kong, and now look, over 7,000 people here today, you get a real sense of that momentum.
0: What's really resonated with me is the way that it welcomes people from any background and ability. But for some, it's more than that. It's a journey to recovery. In the early years of the development of dragon boat racing, Mike Haslam was approached by a Canadian doctor who had a theory on the health benefits of the sport.
2: A friend of mine, Tom McKenzie, wanted to prove that exercise, physical exercise, particularly with the upper body, is not harmful in terms of breast cancer. So he decided to get a dragon boat team together. And they've proved the medical profession's wrong. All the girls that didn't make it. You know, it's very moving.
0: Breast cancer survivor teams are now included in the racing format of the World Championships.
5: As soon as I'd been in some physical discomfort from cancer treatment, very tight around the shoulder and the upper arm, and that just seemed to disappear. With dragon boating, it just worked. It just clicked, and I was hooked.
3: So, which one is us?
5: This one? So we're going in this. So press down with the top hand. That gives you the power. And use your body more to rotate the paddle back.
3: Okay, let's bring it up to 70%. 3, 2, 1, and down. And easy.
5: Lots of splashing from the paces.
3: Thank you.
6: right forward paddling. Attention.
7: Here we go.
6: Go.
5: You feel it in your core.
7: Yeah.

0: a bit jumpy.
1: Oh, now. Harder, harder. More, more, more. And easy.
0: I mean, do you think of this primarily as a physical sport, or is there something else going on when you do this?
2: It is a physical sport, but it's, I think we're all in the boat, all focused, all concentrating on the same thing. And it's just lovely. It's almost like a moving meditation when you get it right.
0: Thank you. That was amazing. The high fives, it's all part of the sport.
3: We set off on this journey looking for the traces of China hidden in plain sight. And of course, with the Dragon Boat, those traces are quite obvious. But as a tradition, even though it goes back 2,000 years, as a sport, it's still very much in its infancy. And we've seen how those ripples of positivity are connecting people across nations and generations and across cultures. And so whether or not it gets recognized as an Olympic sport doesn't really matter. It's already a success. So who knows where the Dragon Boat is going to take us next? There's one thing for sure. For the boat and for the sport and for the global community that it inspires, the future looks very bright.
4: The importance of the rhythm. This is the importance of collaboration. Together, we can do things that people cannot do as individuals. If we can build on the things in common, we can achieve the things that could not be achieved otherwise.
5: The Dragon Boat is a bridge. A bridge of sport, of course, but it's a bridge also of culture, it's a bridge of friendship, it's a bridge of peace. That is a great message that our sport brings all around the world.
6: How often in life do you get an opportunity to start something new and watch it develop from
7: accident in a Central African Republic? France reports more than 7,000 extra deaths this year due to prolonged heat waves. And China adds Vietnam and Kyrgyzstan to its 10-day visa-free transit program. Hello, welcome to The World Today on CGTN. Live from Beijing, I'm Pan Dong. We start in diplomacy. Chinese Foreign Minister Wang Yi has called on China and the Republic of Korea to work for a healthy, stable and sustainable development of bilateral ties. He made remarks during a meeting with his ROK counterpart Cho Kyung in Seoul. Wang said China is ready to work with the ROK to advance their strategic cooperative partnership to a new level. He expressed hope that the two countries tap into new areas of cooperation and accelerate the second phase of negotiations on their free trade agreement. Wang Yi also stressed that China is committed to playing a constructive role in promoting peace and stability on the Korean Peninsula. Cho Kyung said the Republic of Korea looks forward to maintaining close high-level exchanges with China and deepening exchanges and cooperation. U.S. President Donald Trump has threatened to impose the most crushing economic operation ever on Iran, accusing Tehran of failing to take the opportunity to make a deal. He also says talks with Iran could start again at some point, adding that Washington's priority is to prevent Tehran from developing nuclear weapons. The Financial Times reports that Iran has considered attacking U.S. military targets in Europe if the war escalates. NATO says it's prepared to face any threat. James Goodison reports from Washington.
8: Well, from NATO's point of view, they've effectively given a short, sharp statement saying they are prepared and ready, and also pointed to the fact that they've already shot down no less than 4 ballistic missiles that were being fired towards Turkey by Iran during the course of this conflict. These reports initially surfaced in the Financial Times, which spoke to insiders in Europe. It's unlikely to cause that much damage because of the distance. They'll have to have less of a payload in their missiles. There were no less than 10 bases in southern Europe of the US, which could possibly be targeted. But, you know, this just gives a sense from Iran's point of view that they are doubling down, that they aren't willing to come to the table to make concessions to the Trump administration, who, for their part, are trying to tighten the economic screws on Tehran. We've heard the report.

0: there about the UAE cutting off ties with Iran. That will hurt them further. That's all part of President Trump's so-called plan to shift from Epic Fury, which was the name he gave the military operation.
1: He's against assisting the US military, adding that Iran is monitoring every movement in the region. Ihsan Kavani reports from Tehran.
2: This is now the second time in just 3 days that Iran has cried foul over so-called false flag operations. We saw the same thing play out in Iraq's Kurdistan region, where Tehran denied playing any part in drone attacks, despite plenty of questions remaining. But when it comes to the UAE, the stakes are on a whole different level. Yes, the UAE is Iran's second largest trading partner, but more than that, it has long been a kind of critical lifeline for Tehran, especially when it comes to finance, imports, and everyday commercial dealings. A huge number of Iranian private companies and factories have set up offices in Dubai and other Emirates, using these bases to keep trade flowing and bypass international sanctions. And let's not forget the exchange houses, many of which have quietly helped Iran keep its banking ties with the rest of the world alive. Now, if the UAE decision is firm and the country sticks to this new decision, Iran's economy could be in for another major shock, losing these breathing channels, especially with the US blockade already making imports through the Persian Gulf nearly impossible, would be a heavy blow. After the recent 40-day war, when Iran launched hundreds of missiles and drones towards the UAE, Abu Dhabi has already put a ban on tourist visas for Iranians. Now we have this on top of it. So what was once a practical backdoor for Iran's economy is now looking more like a closed door.
1: The U.S. war against Iran is also having a significant impact on overland trade in the north. Owen Hodaway reports from the Iraq-Iran border.
3: Winding through the Zagros mountain range, about 3.5 hours' drive from Erbil, the capital of Iraqi Kurdistan region, lies Haji Oberan, one of the main border crossings between northern Iraq and Iran. For communities on both sides, this is far more than a border crossing. It is an economic and social lifeline connecting families, businesses and communities across the frontier. But the war in Iran has disrupted that lifeline.
4: After the war, the transfer between the border decreased so much, but still we have some trade.
3: Those crossing the border are also offering a glimpse into what life is like on the other side as people and goods move between the two countries amid the continuing uncertainty.
5: The border crossing has become less.
3: And both militaries remaining on high alert. There is an increasing risk of this border behind me closing again, with severe consequences for both Iran and Iraq. In the nearby scenic town of Chomman, the economic impact has been particularly severe. Local businesses rely heavily on the steady flow of people and goods across the border, meaning any disruption to cross-border movement is felt almost immediately.
4: Our work became very bare. We cannot do anything because of the sound of drones and missiles. We hope to God that things might get better again.
5: Because of the sound of the drones, missiles and fighter jets, people do not dare to come out of their houses. There are so many people crying in their houses because of these horrible sounds.
3: The Trump administration initially said the war with Iran would be over within 4 to 6 weeks. Yet 6 months on, thousands have been killed and the economic fallout is continuing to ripple far beyond the battlefield. With the conflict still showing no clear signs of ending, communities along this border remain caught in the uncertainty. This is Owen Holdaway reporting from the Iraq-Iran border for CGTN.
6: Images may appear to be identical, but looks can be deceiving. The difference is not always obvious. It has to be discovered. There are always different sides to a story. We put the focus on the details. To see more, to understand better, CGTN. See the difference.
1: The U.S. Treasury Department says the national debt has surpassed $40 trillion. The grim milestone comes months ahead of projections by the Congressional Budget Office and has alarmed many economists. Walter Morris has the story.
7: $40 trillion breaks down to about $117,000 for every single person in the U.S. And according to the Peterson Foundation, the United States spends about $2.8 billion a day on net interest payments, making it the fastest growing part of the federal budget. That means American taxpayers are spending over $1 trillion a year in interest on the national debt. That's more than the U.S. spent on national defense last year and more than the government spent on public elementary and secondary education in 2024. So why is that important? Experts say the rising interest can reduce the money available for public investment projects. Rising debt can slow economic growth by stalling business investment and freezing wages. It also increases the likelihood of a large financial crisis. According to the Peterson Foundation, there are three main drivers for the national debt increase: changing demographics, rising health care costs, and inadequate federal revenues. The U.S. government does not collect enough tax money to cover spending, and with Americans expected to live longer on average, the aging baby boomer generation will place a financial strain on government spending programs like Social Security and Medicare. Based on the data, the U.S. national debt will nearly double in the next 10 years. Walter Morris, CGTN, Washington.
1: U.S. President Donald Trump has paused proposed 50% tariffs on Canada. The levies were scheduled to take effect on Wednesday. Talks on a new deal will continue during the three-day suspension. Dan Williams reports.
8: The newly built $4.5 billion Gordie Howe International Bridge is the latest connection between Windsor in Ontario, Canada, and Detroit in the United States. But trade tensions between the two countries are testing ties. Many businesses across Canada are breathing a sigh of relief after avoiding a new bruising set of tariffs, at least temporarily. It follows the announcement by U.S. President Donald Trump that he has paused 50% tariffs on around $20 billion worth of Canadian goods. The suspension is for 3 days, based on continued negotiations toward a new deal between the two countries.
9: So subject to the finalization of documents, we have a deal with Canada, and I think it's a very good deal for both parties. It's great for our farmers.
8: The news of a tariff pause was widely welcomed by locals in Windsor.
10: We're in a situation of having to make the best of a bad circumstance is really where we're at. Sounds like a little bit of concession on both sides, hopefully. It's a matter of not panicking, because at the last minute, things tend to change.
11: We should be able to stand on our own feet. Even if we have to tighten the bell a little, it's worth it. You know, we cannot depend on other people.
8: Windsor is among the regions already impacted by a host of tariffs imposed last year that remain in place. Those tariffs are focused on steel, aluminum, auto and lumber, among others. The latest round of tariffs would have targeted a range of Canadian goods, from cement and building supplies to dairy and even hockey sticks. Canadian wine is another industry that would be hit, though many local producers say the impact would likely be small. They cite minimal U.S. sales of their products, along with a surge in domestic sales following provincial bans on U.S. alcohol sales, enacted as part of Canada's retaliatory tariffs.
12: Tariffs is a tax. I mean, that's what it is. And the tax is paid by ultimately by the consumer.
8: Steve Ondeko is president of On Freight Logistics, a Windsor-based trucking and logistics company.
12: Certain industries are certainly hit very hard with the tariffs and the cost of the tariffs. And, you know, trying to offset those somehow and keep the business working in Canada has been a struggle for some industries.
8: Despite recent trade tensions, the U.S. and Canadian economies remain deeply intertwined. The two exchanged some $720 billion worth of goods last year, but that figure is down 5.5% compared to 2024.
12: I think the world is on pause, and the business world is on pause, and the investments in new business is on pause until this is resolved. Business will not invest money in a short period of time. Businesses need

0: long-term visions.
1: The announcement of a tariff pause has brought relief, at least temporarily. But in the long term, the hope for many here is for a more comprehensive deal that brings greater certainty. Dan Williams, CGTN, Windsor, Canada.
2: More global updates now. More than 100 people have been killed in a gold mine collapse in the Central African Republic. The accident happened in a village near the border with Cameroon. Rescuers are searching for people missing in the disaster. Cameroon's authorities say they're ready to offer help to the injured. Small-scale mining is common in the Central African Republic, but weak regulation and poor safety standards have led to many deadly accidents. The UN says a cholera outbreak is rapidly spreading across West and Central Africa, with Chad and Cameroon among the worst hit nations. The surge is driven by seasonal rains, flooding and cross-border transmission. Local health ministers have launched rapid response teams to counter the outbreak. Sophia Chimachro reports.
3: This health centre in Cameroon's Mora district is among several facilities on the front lines of a cholera outbreak. Specialised isolation tents have been set up to receive dozens of suspected cholera patients.
4: We are here in the area set aside for cholera patients, and our first patient, a three-year-old child, was admitted on 18th July. To date, we have a total of 25 cases. Of these 25 cases, we have sent two samples to the regional level for confirmatory testing, and both have tested positive.
3: A cholera outbreak hit the nation last month, with the far north region being the epicenter. Some 1,200 cases and more than 30 deaths have been reported. The government has since deployed rapid response teams to the hotspots, and officials have also been working with community representatives to educate the public about the outbreak.
5: It really is important to raise awareness about cholera. When there is an outbreak, we focus on hygiene and sanitation. We ensure they use bleach and we teach them to store water in clean jerry cans or containers so that they do not get infected. And now, the children no longer defecate in the open. They use the toilets.
3: Neighboring Chad also declared an outbreak last month. Over 400 cases and more than 20 deaths have been reported across three provinces. In response, Chadian government has also implemented efforts to contain and mitigate the outbreak across its most vulnerable provinces.
4: Firstly, supplies have been pre-positioned in high-risk districts. Work has been carried out so that we have a fairly good idea of which districts are causing problems. And as early as February, treatment kits were delivered to these high-risk districts. Secondly, the Minister of Health mobilized all health staff right at the start of the outbreak. They have been trained and their capabilities strengthened.
3: UN says continuous movement across porous borders, major waterways and trade routes are turning the outbreak into a regional crisis and is calling for urgent coordinated cross-border action to stop the transmission of the disease. Sophia Chimachero, CGTN.
2: Now we turn to France. Authorities say heat waves have caused more than 7,300 extra deaths so far this year. The country has been hit by three summer heat waves since late May. The latest one is underway. This equates to at least 52 days of heat waves this year, a new record for the country. More than 5,700 of those extra deaths took place within just 2 weeks in June. Authorities say nearly three-quarters of that number were people aged 75 and above.
6: Possibilities. Reinvent. Find new opportunities. Discover a path forward. CGTN. See the difference.
2: Now we turn to China. The Macau Special Administrative Region government has officially released its third five-year plan for economic and social development covering 2026 to 2030. The region's chief executive, Sun Hou-fai, says The plan closely aligns with the national 15th five-year plan while taking into account Macau's unique characteristics and advantages.
0: In terms of the formulation of the plan, we are basing it on Macau's actual circumstances.

0: reflecting and improving the executive-led system. So the executive, legislature, and judiciary are coordinating together. In terms of the content, we are also setting it up according to Macau's own characteristics. We have the advantage of one country, two systems. The advantage of one country, two systems is something that must run through the formulation of our third five-year plan. We need to take into account the positioning given to us by the country as one center, one platform, one base, and one highland, and combine that with Macau's unique status and advantages. So this is something we must consider in terms of the content. When we formulate the third five-year plan, one overall principle is to have two benchmarks. The first is to benchmark against the requirements for Hong Kong and Macau set out in our country's 15th five-year plan, and the requirements for Macau to serve the overall development of the country. In Macau's plan for the next 5 years, we need to align ourselves with the country's development plan. As a member of the Guangdong, Hong Kong, Macau, Greater Bay Area, when we formulate the plan, we hope that in terms of setting the tasks and ensuring the implementation of key projects, we can benchmark against neighboring regions and enhance coordination with them. Our starting point and point of departure is a blissful Macau. It is people's livelihood and social security and the people's sense of happiness, sense of fulfillment, and sense of security. It has been 27 years since the Macau Special Administrative Region returned to the motherland. We must have a vision. The Special Administrative Region government, together with everyone, will jointly formulate a plan and jointly implement and advance it.
1: Macau officials say the region will proactively align its development with the country's national strategies while leveraging its own unique advantages to advance development across various sectors and contribute to the country's high-quality development.
2: In the third five-year plan, effectively safeguarding national sovereignty, security, and development interests is the first basic principle that the SAR government must follow. It is also the first work objective and task that must be promoted and implemented. In safeguarding national security, there is only the responsibility of one country. There is no distinction between two systems. The SAR government will certainly implement the comprehensive national security outlook, continuously consolidate the national security barrier, and firmly build a security foundation to ensure the steady and sustained implementation of one country, two systems.
3: Under the framework of one country, two systems, Macau can both deeply integrate into the overall development of the country and maintain a high degree of openness to the outside world. This unique advantage of relying on the motherland while connecting with the world is where the confidence and driving force for Macau's appropriate economic diversification lie. The Guangdong-Macau in-depth cooperation zone in Hengqin provides Macau with broad space for development and major opportunities. Guangdong and Macau will continue to improve the management system of joint consultation, joint development, management, and shared benefits. Through the integrated development of Macau and Hengqin, we can achieve Macau platform plus international resources plus Hengqin space plus shared outcomes, injecting a steady stream of new momentum into Macau's appropriate economic diversification.
4: The SAR government will take the Macau Hengqin International Education University town as a vehicle and actively support higher education institutions in extending and laying out their educational resources, key laboratories and research platforms in Hengqin. We want Macau and Hengqin to become an important engine for the aggregation of talent, technological innovation and industrial upgrading in the Greater Bay Area. We hope to achieve the goal of research and development in Macau, transformation in Hengqin, and sharing across the Greater Bay Area, providing a pioneering demonstration for the integration of education in the Guangdong, Hong Kong, Macau, Greater Bay Area, and high-level opening up to the outside world, and contributing Macau's strength to the country's high-quality development.
0: The country's support for the development of the Guangdong-Macau in-depth cooperation zone in Hengqin is, at the most basic level, aimed at Macau's long-term development and at seeking greater well-being for its residents. Over the

0: next 5 years, the transport and public works sector will build a multi-level cross-border transport network between Macau and Hengqin, with railways as the backbone, roads as the mainstay, and water transport as a supplement. This will help make connectivity between Macau and Hengqin more convenient, accelerate the integrated development of Macau and Hengqin, and enable Macau to better integrate into and serve the overall development of the country.
1: Now we turn to China's space program. The combination of the Chang'e 7 lunar probe and Long March 5 Y-14 carrier rocket has been transferred vertically to the Longqing area in southern China's Hainan province. And the mission will conduct environmental and resource service of the moon's south pole. It aims to achieve breakthroughs in some key technologies, such as high-precision soft landing on the lunar surface, elect movement, hopping, and exploration of permanently shadowed craters on the moon. One of the major tasks is the search for water ice, which is critical for sustainable human activities on the moon. The mission will also carry multiple cooperative payloads from various countries to advance international cooperation in lunar exploration. China has extended its 240-hour visa-free transit program to Kyrgyzstan and Vietnam with effect from this very day. This brings the total number of countries eligible under the policy to 57. The National Immigration Administration says citizens of the two countries are now allowed to enter China through any of the 65 ports without visa and stay up to 240 hours, that's 10 days, before heading to a third destination. In the meantime, the two nations are also added to a 30-day visa-free entry policy for the southern island province of Hainan. The addition means the regional program is now open to a total of 61 countries. Now let's recap. And China adds Vietnam and Kyrgyzstan to its 10-day visa-free transit program. That's it for this edition of The World Today on CGTN. I'm Pan Deng in Beijing. Stay tuned.

0: It's a little bit more complicated. All DSA candidates are not alike. And in her case, she just joined the party, I believe, during the campaign. She was well known in the community as a state representative. She had gotten a lot of publicity when she staged a sit-in in Governor Ron DeSantis' office over the redistricting, controversial redistricting. And she was speaking to a lot of issues that many people and Floridians can relate to. Childcare, you heard it in the clip, affordability, opposition to the war, all of the education, all of these things. And interestingly enough, paying attention to me, it showed the value of grassroots campaigning. Now, let me say, in the general election, the Republicans still have a great advantage. The state, Florida, which was once considered a swing state, remember Obama won it twice, has trended actually much more conservative, much more red. And Republicans have a huge registration advantage over Democrats. So there still will be quite a fight in November, and not just because she's a member of the DSA, but the Republicans go into it with an advantage. But I think basically that labels mean less to a lot of the voters today, particularly young voters. Mm-hmm. They are looking to the policies and the issues. And so you can see why she did well.
1: Right. We'll talk about those issues in a moment. Erin, you've been writing about this contest particularly, and you note that one big difference between Nixon and her opponent, Alex Vindman, was Gaza and what's going on there. I mean, the other point, and Mary mentioned it a moment ago, Vindman didn't take Nixon very seriously. So how big a win is this for the progressives? And what is the broader message that it's sending to the moderate or more establishment wing of the Democratic Party?
2: This is a huge win for progressives, especially in light of who Alexander Vindman is. He had national name recognition. He rose to fame during Trump's first term when he was the key witness against Trump in his impeachment over freezing weapons to Ukraine. And Alexander Vindman became a cable news star, book deal, widely celebrated. Joe Biden even urged the country during a primary debate during that contest in 2020 to stand up and give Vindman a round of applause because he was treated as such a venerated hero. And I think that got to him. I think that arrogance that he displayed towards Angie Nixon was a result of him being trumpeted by the party establishment. And this election shows that you can get all the plaudits you want on CNN and MSNBC and be treated as a hero, but people want to hear about issues that matter to them. It just didn't register with people that Vindman cared about arming Ukraine. People care about issues at home. And that's also where the Gaza issue, I think, played a factor. Angie Nixon was one of only two Florida state lawmakers to call for a ceasefire in Gaza. There's a very stark video where she's speaking actually inside the Florida House chamber. And she calls for a ceasefire and says, you know, how many Palestinians is too many? You know, already at that point, 10,000 had been killed. And another lawmaker said all of them should be killed. And Angie Nixon reacted with understandable disgust. And her call for a ceasefire in Gaza also spoke to those who don't want to see their tax dollars going to kill people abroad. They want to see that money being used at home. And Alexander Vindman, because he was a neocon, also was a passionate supporter of Israel. And that might have gotten a lot of money and help from AIPAC, but it didn't register with average voters.
1: Brandon Bryce, of course, these primaries are very different elections from the one that's going to take place in November. I mean, Florida, as Mary pointed out a moment ago, is a red state. It's been trending red for a long time. And President Trump has actually racked up some significant wins over the years in that state. But here we have a Democratic Socialist winning. So there is support for a candidate that, you know, espouses those causes, those ideas and that kind of agenda in Florida. I mean, could she pull off a major upset and become the next U.S. senator from Florida?
3: Absolutely not. Anand, this further hurts the Democratic Party. And let me also say, you know, a few years back, Florida was considered a swing state. Mm-hmm. Now it's more red than it's ever been before. The president of the United States has a residence there. You got an incoming popular governor, if Byron Donalds is successful as well. And so what's happening is the momentum is still moving more Republican. And unfortunately, I mean, if you want to talk about any impact this has had, she's going to get smoked in the general. But what this has done is shown how weak and how divided the Democratic Party is. And I actually think this is going to be, this win tells us that Florida is going to become more red. And I don't think this socialist, communist, whatever you want to call her, I don't think she's got a prayer in the general. And I think we all know that.
1: Nyambi does.

0: this election or the outcome of the election and Angie Nixon's victory tell us how weak the Democratic Party is, or does it tell us that there are voices out there that need to be heard?
1: Well, I mean, I don't know if I would necessarily describe the Democratic Party as weak. I would say what the Democratic voter wants is different. And we have a two-party dominant system. The only way to really run is under one of the major party banners. And I think Democratic Socialists are using this to their advantage. And they have that label of Democrat. And for people who may not quite understand what socialist means, it helps to smooth some of those edges. That said, I do think the Democratic Party for a long time has had no message. The message has been Trump is worse than the other person. But that's not really a message that's going to inspire anyone. It didn't work in 2020, right? It didn't work this last election cycle. It didn't work in 2024. Excuse me, I'm getting my years mixed up. But it's because there was no vision. For good or for ill, at least Democratic Socialists will say what it is that they want, say what it is they're what they mean, and people either like it or they don't.
0: Yeah.
1: The other thing that they do is because they know that they are not favored by the major party apparatus is organized. And whether they lose or they win in the general, I think is probably clear it's going to be a Republican. That said, I think what Nixon has shown is what organizing has potential to do. You have to get people out to vote.
0: Yeah.
1: You can't just put some flyers up and run some ads and think people are going to come to the polls. You have to give them a vision and you have to give them a path to the ballot box.
0: Right. Naomi, I want to turn to the role of money in these elections. I mean, one of the big issues we're seeing in these primaries is the amount of money that's being spent, especially by groups like AIPAC. The group, that particular group, also known as the America-Israel Public Affairs Committee, it poured an enormous amount of money in the Michigan election, that one where Abdul El-Sayed emerged victorious. But there was a lot of money against him. They tried to defeat him there. After that election, let's listen to what he had to say.
2: We took on a machine. You're not supposed to be able to beat $70 million of outside spending, a record amount of money spent in a campaign against a Democrat in a primary in any campaign. You're not supposed to be able to beat that. And what we showed is that the power of our many is greater than the power of their money.
0: So Niambi, AIPAC, of course, is not doubling down. They're going to back the candidate against Abdul El-Sayed in November. How big a role will money play in what we see in those elections?
1: Well, look, money has been, I think, a perennial issue, and it's been on steroids since Citizens United. That said, it's not unprecedented for the underdog or the person with less money to win. I mean, Donald Trump had less money when he defeated Hillary Clinton, and we saw it again in Michigan, and we saw it again in Florida. Just because you have a lot of money doesn't mean people will listen to your message or respond to your message. You have to be sort of all hands on deck, and it's not just radio ads or, you know, the shiny thing. I mean, Obama showed us what technology can do and really having a ground game and a way to draw people in. So I think at least these couple of campaigns have shown us that money doesn't have to do everything. AOC did the same thing, right, when she defeated an incumbent in her first term, is about going to where the people are and making those connections because, I mean, everybody's not watching TV or listening to the radio. Most of us stream media, whether we get our news off of TikTok. So we're not even getting touched, right, by these appeals. So it really is going to have to be a lot more effort and pressing of flesh to get people to show up, particularly younger people. And that's one of the ways that I think Nixon really excelled, and so did El-Sayed in both of their races.
0: Right. Mary, it's just a few months ago before the November election. What do you think will be the defining issues, the main issues that will determine the outcome of this election? Ultimately, will it be about the economy? I mean, we just had news this afternoon that the country's national debt has now hit, well, it's more than 40.
3: So voters don't have to think about it. We see that the President Trump seems more obsessed with things like the ballroom, prosecuting his so-called enemies, keep going after this gentleman with the reflecting pool. And that really signals, does he care about people like me to the voters? He has record low approval ratings, of course. And a lot of that is because people are struggling with housing, healthcare, affordability, raising their families. and they don't see this concern, you

0: do see a lot of visits to the White House by tech billionaires, by folks like that. You see his family getting more and more money, federal deals, contracts, things like that. You see all of those things. And, you know, he can say communist, socialist, but we see the president of the United States cozying up to Putin, the head of North Korea. Just now, he was talking about what great friends they are and how, you know, we don't like South Korea so much. So it seems like actually Trump is the one who's cozying up to authoritarian leaders. So those attacks don't work very well. So I think, you know, when voters go to the store, go to the gas station, raise their kids, trying to get them ready for school, they are going to now start paying attention, of course, after Labor Day, to the midterms, and wondering, am I better off? Is this president keeping his promises? And with the Congress being so compliant, do we need new people to come in there and just change it? This, I think, will be a change election. And also, even those folks who like the president, he is not on the ballot. So a lot of this will be, you know, who will be more enthusiastic about change?
1: Brandon, what do you make of those points that Mary raised there, that this is a president who gives the impression that he doesn't really care about normal people, about normal voters? He's more interested in things like she pointed out about prosecuting someone over the reflecting pool or going after what he perceives as his enemies.
2: Well, let me just say this. You know, the American people spoke 4 years ago. They reelected him. And let's be honest, this is a man that, you know, faced trials, beat that. Was accused of all these other things. He beat that. And again, the American people, this man was once elected before, and they reelected him in the midst of all this stuff. And so I always say the American people are the best determinant of who they want to lead this nation. The other thing is, let me also say, you know, one thing we never talk about is the amount of government waste that this president has came in and seen. I mean, anytime you have billions of dollars going against other things that do not impact daily Americans, that president made the decision to be to make the government more efficient and more responsible. And again, I go back to, for those critics that have issues with the president, again, the American people reelected him.
1: Brandon,
2: you want to say it.
1: Yeah, in this election, the last election that you talk about, the presidential election, hasn't he broken his promises with many of his supporters? I mean, he said that he was going to make the country more affordable. He hasn't done that. Things have gone up in price. He said he was not going to start any more new wars. Well, look at the war he's in right now.
2: But Anand, let me also say this.
1: Yeah.
2: You also have something called state government. And I think a lot of times we put the emphasis on the federal government, but we don't think of the impact that a governor, a mayor, or even a local county executive has on a community. So I don't think that's fair, Anand.
1: Okay. All right, Aaron, let me come to you. The progressive candidate, Peggy Flanigan, also won in her Democratic primary, that is, in Minnesota. Let's listen to what she had to say.
3: Ending the despicable priorities of an administration that hands out tax breaks to billionaires, builds gilded ballrooms, and spends billions on bombs while screwing over working people. Truly affordable housing so that people can pay their rent and young people can buy their first home before they're middle-aged.
1: And Erin, Peggy Flanigan also slammed ICE agents in her state in Minnesota. I mean, will these heavy-handed tactics by Trump work against Republicans in the November election?
4: Well, certainly in Minnesota, where at least two people have been killed by ICE for protesting ICE, this is a major issue, along with all the other gifts that Trump has handed his opponents by breaking his campaign promises. As you said before, he did promise no new wars. He promised to tackle affordability. And what did he do? He started a war on Iran. And he even called affordability a Democratic Party hoax. So this is someone who's not speaking to people's concerns. He's not following through on his promises. The Trump administration's approach has basically been to demonize everyone they can, blame immigrants. They keep talking about this is Joe Biden's economy. They're still recovering from Joe Biden's inflation. There's only so long that people will buy that and eventually demand answers from the commander-in-chief. And what has Trump done to address high costs? Well, the war in Iran has been a disaster for everybody. Meanwhile, he's seeking a record budget from the Pentagon, some $1.5 trillion. And in Minnesota especially, you know, a big issue there, which he's tried to make, is the issue of some immigrants committing fraud in daycare centers and so forth. What has he done on the issue of Medicare fraud? He's pardoned people

0: been found guilty of hundreds of millions of dollars worth of fraud, far more than anyone he can demonize inside Minnesota. And so progressives like Penny Flanagan, who beat a Democratic opponent who outspent her a lot, but also benefited from AIPAC money, they're taking advantage of Trump's betrayals of his voters. Because again, Trump was the reason Trump appealed to a lot of people, especially in swing states, was that he promised to drain the swamp. He was the anti-establishment candidate in 2016, especially. He railed against foreign wars. Well, after coming back in office for a second time, he started one of the most disastrous wars in U.S. history. And I think on Election Day in November, he will pay the price for that.
1: Naomi Carter, looking again at, you know, what, how Democrats can expect to do in November. I mean, will the progressive carry Democrats on a wave to victory, or will they instead alienate people in the party, split the party in effect? You know, there's been a lot of complaints from the establishment wing of the Democrat Party that progressives have great ideas, but they won't work in practice. I mean, there's been criticism of progressives and their ability to govern. Well, we have seen the Democrats who are progressive are able to govern. We see that with the mayor of New York, Zoran Mamdani. We even had the Democratic leader, Hakeem Jeffries, this week saying that he doesn't back the Democratic socialist agenda. So would that cause a split in the party?
2: I think fundamentally different beliefs about some things. Do they believe in similar things or things that are similar enough to come together for the sake of a campaign and turning a seat blue or keeping a seat blue? I think so. So I would say this, politicians always want to be reelected, and that's true of either party, and that's true of people who may have the best intentions or the best priorities. You want to be able to legislate long enough to actually see some of these things come to fruition. And I think, you know, part of what Democrats should be paying attention to is that message, however inconceivable or however unpopular they think it might be at the national level, people care about these things. So even if you can't get everything, do you not try for anything? It's like, that's not how you negotiate, right? Like, that's not where you start. You don't start from a place of defeat. You ask for everything you want and then more, and then you negotiate down. And I think what we are seeing from a lot of, I won't call them establishment Democrats, but I would say maybe more faithful Democrats, is that they are not willing to try when it doesn't seem like there's a political will. And I think that's what people are really frustrated by, is the not trying and the not fighting.
1: Mary, one of the best known progressives in the Democratic Party is, of course, Alexandria Ocasio-Cortez. She's been campaigning for left-wing candidates, and she spoke recently on the campaign trail. Let's listen to her.
3: There are things happening in this country that people everywhere are shocked by. A government of, by, and for the oligarchs. Masked ICE paramilitary agents shooting Americans in the street with no further questions. A president and administration so corrupt that they don't even bother hiding their self-dealing anymore. Members of Congress and Trump insiders getting themselves rich on insider trading and online betting while you can't even make your rent.
1: So, Mary, as I said, AOC, as she's known, is a very well-known politician on the left, on the progressive side. She's built up quite a profile for herself. How big an asset is she to that wing of the party?
4: Well, it's very interesting. A wonderful politician, an effective one herself, Nancy Pelosi, called AOC operational and said they work very well together. So AOC is an incredibly effective communicator. She's very strategic about things like her endorsements. She doesn't endorse everyone. And you even saw someone like Al Sayed say, I am not a member of the DSA. I'm different. I am a capitalist. So you see folks trying to distinguish themselves. And AOC has done very well with that. She's really effective on social media. She has a message that resonates with people, as you could see right there. I think that also when she shares personal information, which she doesn't that much, like that she was freezing her eggs, it gave her a chance to talk about issues like healthcare, like the role of women in government. I'm not sure that Democrats, after running two women and lost in presidential elections, will be anxious to nominate

0: another woman. But I would say don't count her out because she is an excellent communicator and very, really, she is an asset to the progressive movement because she does relate to people. She was a waitress. She was a bartender.
1: Right.
0: People feel that she understands them.
1: Brandon, as a Republican, how do you see AOC?
2: Well, you know, it's always easy to point the finger. I think the problem is, you know, this is a candidate that, I mean, okay, she got lucky because she worked, but the challenge is they have no solutions. And so it's easy to point the finger. The question is, how are you going to govern? And again, I go back to, it's easy to win these primaries. The real test, Anand, is going to be what happens in general.
1: Okay.
2: What happens in November? And the reality is this is not the way most Americans feel. If you look at 44% of independents in this country are determining these elections, they don't agree with AOC. So again, this is nothing more than what we would call, I guess, Nancy Pelosi 2.0. I don't see it going anywhere, and I don't think it's going to have as big of an impact as your guests say this evening.
1: Okay. Aaron Mattei, do you get the sense, though, despite what Brandon is telling us, that the country is in the mood for genuine political change right now? And what we're seeing is, in a sense, it's generational change.
3: Yes, and on the latter point, I think the progressive wing is the only wing right now that has actual solutions. Take the issue of health care. You have a country where tens of millions of people don't have health care. AOC, the squad, progressives, what do they say? Medicare for all. Hakeem Jeffries can't even bring himself to endorse that, the leader of the Democratic Party. He was just asked about this, that despite his previous endorsement of Medicare for all, he can't even get behind it. Of course, Republicans, what do they say? I mean, Trump talked about for a while having the concepts of a plan. What does that even mean? And there is no plan. Their plan is to let people die and go without the health care that they need. So the case of Medicare for All is an example, I think, where progressives have the solutions, and those solutions are popular, including among Republicans, actually, because people recognize that the system, when it comes to delivering health care, is broken. So just as in 2016, I think Trump tapped into genuine anti-establishment outrage. He promised to drain the swamp. He was the insurgent candidate. I think this election is when progressive Democrats will tap into that sentiment.
1: Okay, Nyambi, very quickly, I've got about 30 seconds. If you were to call it now, what happens in November? And by extension, what happens to the rest of President Trump's term in office?
4: Well, look, I think Democrats will ride some of this anger to the ballot box. Will they be able to stay there? Only time will tell. But I think Donald Trump's last couple years in office are probably going to be much harder than they had been coming in. Like Mary noted, the national debt is at a number we can't even calculate and only going up. We have sailors talking about that they want to jump ship because they're being kept out to sea. We're talking about the closing of rural hospitals. We're talking about a Department of Education that has been largely gutted. I mean, what is going to happen? And it looks like our country is going to ruin under Donald Trump's watch. And so I think people will ride that sentiment into November.
1: Okay, and that is where we need to leave it. Thank you to all of you for being with us. And that is it for this edition of The Heat. I'm Anand Naidu in Washington.

might think you are better informed in an information age. The fact is, people are more often misled by misinformation. You might think every voice is heard in a digital world. The fact is, many nations and peoples are still underrepresented. And data poverty shuts out many. We at CGTN are committed to transcending the information gap and the digital divide. CGTN, bridging nations and civilizations. 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

0: China adds Vietnam and Kyrgyzstan to its 10-day transit-free visa program. Hello and welcome from Beijing. This is the World Today. I'm Wang Mengmang. Chinese Foreign Minister Wang Yi has called on China and the Republic of Korea to work for a healthy, stable, and sustainable development of bilateral relations. He made these remarks during a meeting with his ROK counterpart Cho Hyun in Seoul. Wang said China is ready to work with the ROK to advance their strategic cooperative partnership to a new level. He expressed hope that the two countries tap into new areas of cooperation and accelerate the second phase of negotiations on their free trade agreement. Wang also stressed that China is committed to playing a constructive role in promoting peace and stability on the Korean Peninsula.Cho Hyun said the Republic of Korea looks forward to maintaining close high-level exchanges with China and deepening exchanges and cooperation. U.S. President Donald Trump has threatened
1: four ballistic missiles that were being fired towards Turkey by Iran during the course of this conflict. These reports initially surfaced in the Financial Times, which spoke to insiders from Iran, who said that two of the possible options were a base in Bulgaria, which isn't a U.S. base, but was used by U.S. forces as part of their attacks on Iran, and separately, the British RAF base in Cyprus, RAF Akrotiri, which was hit by a drone believed to have been fired by one of Iran's proxies during the conflict as well. Speaking to analysts, the sense effectively is that while Iran can reach bases populated by US forces in Europe, it's unlikely to cause that much damage because of the distance. They'll have to have less of a payload in their missiles. There were no less than 10 bases in southern Europe of the US, which could possibly be targeted. But, you know, this just gives a sense from Iran's point of view that they are doubling down, that they aren't willing to come to the table to make concessions to the Trump administration, who, for their part, are trying to tighten the economic screws on Tehran. We've heard the report there about the UAE cutting off ties with Iran. That will hurt them further. That's all part of President Trump's so-called plan to shift from epic fury, which was the name he gave the military operation, to economic fury. But what we are expecting this week is announcements from the Treasury Secretary Scott Bessent on further economic sanctions on Iran.
0: The United Arab Emirates has suspended trade with Iran, accusing Tehran of firing missiles at the UAE. On Tuesday, the UAE triggered a missile alert across the country, the first in 4 months. Iran has denied involvement, calling the strikes a false flag operation. A top Iranian general has warned countries against assisting the U.S. military, adding that Iran is monitoring every movement in the region, as Ethan Kimani reports.
2: This is now the second time in just 3 days that Iran has cried foul over so-called false flag operations. We saw the same thing play out in Iraq's Kurdistan region, where Tehran denied playing any part in drone attacks, despite plenty of questions remaining. But when it comes to the UAE, the stakes are on a whole different level. Yes, the UAE is Iran's second largest trading partner, but more than that, it has long been a kind of critical lifeline for Tehran, especially when it comes to finance, imports, and everyday commercial dealings. A huge number of Iranian private companies and factories have set up offices in Dubai and other Emirates, using these bases to keep trade flowing and bypass international sanctions. And let's not forget the exchange houses, many of which have quietly helped Iran keep its banking ties with the rest of the world alive. Now, if the UAE decision is firm and the country sticks to this new decision, Iran's economy could be in for another major shock, losing these breathing channels, especially with the U.S. blockade already making imports through the Persian Gulf nearly impossible, would be a heavy blow.

0: after the recent 40-day war when Iran launched hundreds of missiles and drones towards the UAE, Abu Dhabi has already put a ban on tourist visas for Iranians. Now we have this on top of it. So what was once a practical backdoor for Iran's economy is now looking more like a closed door.
1: Now the U.S. war against Iran continues to affect global oil and gas supplies. While the UAE has now suspended all trade and financial transactions with Iran, the war is also having a significant impact on overland trade in the north. Owen Holdaway reports from the Iraq-Iran border.
2: Winding through the Zagros mountain range, about 3.5 hours' drive from Erbil, the capital of Iraqi Kurdistan region, lies Haji Oberan, one of the main border crossings between northern Iraq and Iran. For communities on both sides, this is far more than a border crossing. It is an economic and social lifeline, connecting families, businesses and communities across the frontier. But the war in Iran has disrupted that lifeline.
3: After the war, the transfer between the border decreased so much, but still we have some trade.
2: Those crossing the border are also offering a glimpse into what life is like on the other side as people and goods move between the two countries amid the continuing uncertainty.
4: The border crossing has become less and less, not like before. Iran's currency is very low value because of the inflation, and unless we have guaranteed work here, we cannot afford to come.
2: Haji Omran was closed to commercial traffic when the US-Israeli strikes on Iran began on February the 28th. Although the crossing has since been reopened, trade has yet to return to its previous levels.
5: With the ending of the Memorandum of Understanding on Monday, and with the failure to establish diplomatic talks between Iran and the US, and both militaries remaining on high alert, there is an increasing risk of this border behind me closing again, with severe consequences for both Iran and Iraq.
2: In the nearby scenic town of Chomman, the economic impact has been particularly severe. Local businesses rely heavily on the steady flow of people and goods across the border, meaning any disruption to cross-border movement is felt almost immediately.
3: Our work became very bar. We cannot do anything because of the sound of drones and missiles. We hope to God that things might get better again.
4: Because of the sound of the drones, missiles and fighter jets, people do not dare to come out of their houses. There are so many people crying in their houses because of these horrible sounds.
2: The Trump administration initially said the war with Iran would be over within 4 to 6 weeks. Yet 6 months on, thousands have been killed and the economic fallout is continuing to ripple far beyond the battlefield. With the conflict still showing no clear signs of ending, communities along this border remain caught in the uncertainty. This is Owen Holdaway reporting from the Iraq-Iran border for CGTN.
6: Images may appear to be identical, but looks can be deceiving. The difference is not always obvious. It has to be discovered. There are always different sides to a story. We put the focus on the details. To see more, to understand better. CGTN. See the difference.
1: The U.S. Treasury Department says the national debt has surpassed $40 trillion. Now, the grim milestone comes months ahead of projections by the Congressional Budget Office and has alarmed many economists, as Walter Morris reports.
7: $40 trillion breaks down to about $117,000 for every single person in the U.S. And according to the Peterson Foundation, the United States spends about $2.8 billion a day on net interest payments, making it the fastest growing part of the federal budget. That means American taxpayers are spending over $1 trillion a year in interest on the national debt. That's more than the U.S. spent on national defense last year and more than the government spent on public elementary and secondary education in 2024. So why is that important? Experts say the rising interest can reduce the money available for public investment.

0: projects. Rising debt can slow economic growth by stalling business investment and freezing wages. It also increases the likelihood of a large financial crisis. According to the Peterson Foundation, there are three main drivers for the national debt increase: changing demographics, rising health care costs, and inadequate federal revenues. The U.S. government does not collect enough tax money to cover spending, and with Americans expected to live longer on average, the aging baby boomer generation will place a financial strain on government spending programs like Social Security and Medicare. Based on the data, the U.S. national debt will nearly double in the next 10 years. Walter Morris, CGTN, Washington.
1: U.S. President Donald Trump has paused the proposed 50% tariffs on
2: last year that remain in place. Those tariffs are focused on steel, aluminum, auto and lumber, among others. The latest round of tariffs would have targeted a range of Canadian goods, from cement and building supplies to dairy and even hockey sticks. Canadian wine is another industry that would be hit, though many local producers say the impact would likely be small. They cite minimal U.S. sales of their products, along with a surge in domestic sales following provincial bans on U.S. alcohol sales, enacted as part of Canada's retaliatory tariffs.
3: Tariffs is a tax. I mean, that's what it is. And the tax is paid by ultimately by the consumer.
2: Steve Ondeko is president of On Freight Logistics, a Windsor-based trucking and logistics company.
3: Certain industries are certainly hit very hard with the tariffs and the cost of the tariffs. And, you know, trying to offset those somehow and keep the business working in Canada has been a struggle for some industries.
2: Despite recent trade tensions, the U.S. and Canadian economies remain deeply intertwined. The two exchanged some $720 billion worth of goods last year, but that figure is down 5.5% compared to 2024.
3: I think the world is on pause, and the business world is on pause, and the investments in new business is on pause until this is resolved. Business will not invest money in a short period of time, for a short period of time. Businesses need long-term visions.
2: The announcement of a tariff pause has brought relief, at least temporarily. But in the long term, the hope for many here is for a more comprehensive deal that brings greater certainty. Dan Williams, CGTN, Windsor, Canada.
1: More than 100 people have been killed in a gold mine collapse in the Central African Republic. The accident happened in a village near the border with Cameroon. Rescuers are searching for people missing in the disaster. Cameroonian authorities say they're ready to offer help to the injured. Small-scale mining is common in the Central African Republic, but weak regulation and poor safety standards have led to deadly accidents. While the UN says a cholera outbreak is rapidly spreading across West and Central Africa, with Chad and Cameroon among the worst-hit nations, the surge is driven by seasonal rains, flooding and cross-border transmission. Sophia Chimichero reports.
4: This health center in Cameroon's Mora district is among several facilities on the front lines of a cholera outbreak. Specialized isolation tents have been set up to receive dozens of suspected cholera patients.
5: We are here indeed to deliver to these high-risk districts. Secondly, the Minister of Health mobilized all health staff right at the start of the outbreak. They have been trained and their capabilities strengthened.
4: UN says continuous movement across porous borders, major waterways and trade routes. At Sophia Chimichero, CGTN.
1: French health authorities say heat waves have caused more than 7,300 excess deaths so far this year. France has been hit by three summer heat waves since late May, and the latest one is still ongoing. This equates to at least 52 days of heat waves this year, a new record. More than 5,700 of those excess deaths took place within just 2 weeks in June.
6: Facing the unknown is always difficult. In a world in turmoil, it's easy to lose orientation. But when the storms come, we have to see the possibility.

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1: The Macau Special Administrative Region government has officially released its third five-year plan for economic and social development, covering 2026 to 2030. Chief Executive Sam Ho Fai says the plan closely aligns with the national 15th five-year plan while taking into account Macau's unique characteristics and advantages. He says the SAR government will unite all sectors of society to implement the plan and advance Macau's development.
2: In terms of the formulation of the plan, we are basing it on Macau's actual circumstances, reflecting and improving the executive-led system. So the executive, legislature, and judiciary are coordinating together. In terms of the content, we are also setting it up according to Macau's own characteristics. We have the advantage of one country, two systems.The advantage of one country, two systems is something that must run through the formulation of our third five-year plan. We need to take into account the positioning given to us by the country as one center, one platform, one base, and one highland, and combine that with Macau's unique status and advantages. So this is something we must consider in terms of the content. When we formulate the third five-year plan,One overall principle is to have two benchmarks. The first is to benchmark against the requirements for Hong Kong and Macau set out in our country's 15th five-year plan, and the requirements for Macau to serve the overall development of the country. In Macau's plan for the next 5 years, we need to align ourselves with the country's development plan. As a member of the Guangdong, Hong Kong, Macau, Greater Bay Area,When we formulate the plan, we hope that in terms of setting the tasks and ensuring the implementation of key projects, we can benchmark against neighboring regions and enhance coordination with them. Our starting point and point of departure is a blissful Macau. It is people's livelihood and social security and the people's sense of happiness, sense of fulfillment, and sense of security.It has been 27 years since the Macau Special Administrative Region returned to the motherland. We must have a vision. The Special Administrative Region government, together with everyone, will jointly formulate a plan and jointly implement and advance it.
1: While officials from the Macau Special Administrative Region say the region will proactively align its development with the country's national strategies while leveraging its own unique advantages to advance development across various sectors and contribute to the country's high-quality development.
3: In the third five-year plan, effectively safeguarding national sovereignty, security, and development interests is the first basic principle that the SAR government must follow. It is also the first work objective and task that must be promoted and implemented. In safeguarding national security, there is only the responsibility of one country. There is no distinction between two systems.The SAR government will certainly implement the comprehensive national security outlook, continuously consolidate the national security barrier, and firmly build a security foundation to ensure the steady and sustained implementation of one country, two systems.
4: Third outcomes, injecting a steady stream of new momentum into Macau's appropriate economic diversification.
5: The SAR government will see development.
2: The country's support for the development of the Guangdong-Macau In-Depth Cooperation Zone in Hengqin is, at the most basic level, aimed at Macau's long-term development and at seeking greater well-being for its residents. Over the next 5 years, the transport and public works sector...
1: National Immigration Administration says citizens of the two countries are now allowed to enter China through any of the 65 ports without a visa and stay up to 240 hours or 10 days before heading to a third destination. In the meantime, the two nations are also added to a 30-day visa-free entry policy for the southern island province of Hainan.The addition means the regional program is now open to a total of 61 countries.

coming up on Sports Scene. Li Xianqiang heads in a stoppage time equaliser to help champions Shanghai Port earn a point against Dalian Yenbo in the Chinese Super League. Barcelona beat Al Ahly to defend the pre-season John Gamper trophy at home as the La Liga champions gear up for the new season. And Chen Yufei advances into the round of 16 at the Badminton World Championships with a straight games victory over Polina Bukharova. Hello, thank you for joining us on Sports Scene. We're live from Beijing. I'm Mike Fox. We start with action from the Chinese Super League, and defending champions Shanghai Port had Li Xianqiang to thank after his stoppage time equaliser rescued a point against Dalian Yenbo in a 1-1 draw at home. Dalian are awarded a penalty in the 16th minute when Yang Mingrei is brought down by keeper Yang Junling, who is shown a yellow card for his trouble. Yenbo captain Nikolai Stanishu converts the spot kick to make it 1-0. The 33-year-old has now scored in four consecutive games, setting a new club record. Shanghai fight back in the second half. Captain Wu Lei sets up Leonardo for a close-range header that goes over the bar in the 52nd minute. He really should do better with that one. Then Wu, who is China's all-time leading goal scorer, finds the net 6 minutes later himself. However, it's ruled out for offside, only just. The hosts continue to attack, but at the other end with 15 minutes left, Yang taps in a cross from Xiao Li Rong, but it's also chalked off for offside. 7 minutes from time, Wei Jian's header hits the arm of Song Yue and Port get a penalty. Du Jia Duo is then shown a second yellow for dissent, and as you can see, he's not completely happy with the call. Sent off from the bench. Wei takes the penalty himself, but the defender misses the target. It is not to be Shanghai's day until they finally find their equaliser in the first of 9 minutes of stoppage time. Liu Ju runs cross.

0: from three by beating Man City 3-0 to top their group and secure a semi-final spot. China came into this match after dominant wins over Real Madrid and Bayern Munich. In the 29th minute, Li Qixian crosses for He Hanruo to make it 1-0. China will face Arsenal in the semi-finals on Thursday. After the match, head coach Ba Xiaoxu said that despite the win, there is still plenty of room for improvement.
1: We went back to our usual three center back formation today, but we didn't really follow the tactical plan as well as we could have. That said, our approach is always to focus on ourselves. We don't change too much based on who we are playing. We just try to do what we do.
0: To Spain for the Joan Gamper Trophy, a pre-season invitational match hosted by Barcelona. For the first time, an African club were invited, but Egypt's Al Ahly came up short against Barca in a 2-1 defeat. Barca's new signing, Rodri, is present at the Camp Nou ahead of kickoff and watches his new side for the first time. The hosts break the deadlock in the 29th minute when 18-year-old Hamza Abdelkarim taps in a cross from Alex Balder. He refuses to celebrate because he is playing against his former club. Nice sign of respect from the youngster. 2 minutes before half-time, Rafinha is taken down in the box and the Brazilian striker converts the resulting penalty himself to double the advantage. Al Ahly pull one back 6 minutes after the restart. Monsef Bakras sets up Zico to power pass keeper Joan Garcia. Nice finish. Keeper with no chance. In stoppage time, Anthony Gordon, who just joined Barca from Newcastle in a surprise move this summer, misses out on a first goal for his new side because he misses this penalty. 2-1 is how it ends. Hansi Flick's La Liga champions start the new season against Elche on Sunday. Already in the Spanish La Liga, substitutes Lee Kang in and Alex Baena gave Atletico Madrid a late win over Malaga in their opening match of the new season at home. Neither side can break the deadlock until new signing Lee, recently joined from PSG, unleashes that brilliant effort to put Atletico ahead with 20 minutes to go. World Cup winner Baena then curls in a free kick 5 minutes from time to put the icing on the cake. 2-0 is the final score. Diego Simeone's men open the new season with a win and they will host Villarreal next on Sunday. Well, Lee might have been a new signing, but one man on his way out of Atletico is Matteo Ruggeri, who was signed for Aston Villa. The 24-year-old had been in England for several days negotiating his departure and becomes the latest player to leave Atleti this summer, with Antoine Griezmann and Nahuel Molina also recently departing. The defender made 47 appearances in all competitions last season. Villa have also signed Japanese goalkeeper Zion Suzuki as they prepare for the potential departure of the long-serving Emiliano Martinez. Tijani Reinders has left Man City for Saudi Pro League club Al-Qadzia on a permanent deal. What makes the move surprising is that Reinders played regularly for City last season, making 50 appearances in all competitions, winning the FA Cup and League Cup. The midfielder only joined in June last year from AC Milan and was viewed as a potential replacement for Kevin De Bruyne. The Dutchman joins Rodri in having recently left Eastlands. New Man City boss Enzo Maresca could have his work cut out this season as he begins the tough task of starting a new era after Pep Guardiola left following a decade in charge. Harry Kane received the European Golden Shoe for the second time on Wednesday. The award is for the continent's top scorer at club level, and the Bayern Munich striker easily topped that chart after netting 61 times in all competitions last season. That included 36 goals and 31 Bundesliga appearances as Bayern eased to a second straight league title. The 33-year-old matched the 36 league goals that earned him his first Golden Shoe back in 2024. He also claimed the Bundesliga top scorer award for the third time running. The England captain scored 14 in the Champions League and a hat-trick in the German Cup final. Bayern ended the season with a treble, which included the Bundesliga, German Cup and Super Cup. Kane received the trophy at the Allianz Arena alongside Bayern legends Gerd Müller and Robert Lewandowski, who both also claimed the Golden Shoe twice. The former Spurs man will now be hoping to help Bayern to Champions League glory, which has eluded them since 2020.

0: Yeah, I'd say this one feels better, to be honest. I think because of the season we had as a team last year, obviously winning the three trophies and you know, winning the German Cup for the first time in a while as well. So the first year was amazing. To score, you know, that many goals in my first Bundesliga season was special. But I think, you know, scoring those goals but winning the trophies makes it yeah, definitely feel better for sure.
1: I'm sure there's more to come. Okay, you're watching Sports Scene on CGTN. Still to come. Paraguay international Gustavo Gomez scores the winning goal to eliminate Caro Porteño and send Palmeiras into the Copa Libertadores quarterfinals.

0: We're back with more football in South America. Paraguay captain Gustavo Gomez scored the winner to send Palmeiras into the Copa Libertadores quarterfinals at the expense of Caro Porteño, who were from his home country. Next round with a 2-1 aggregate win. Palmeiras will meet either domestic league rivals Mirasol or Ecuador's Liga de Universitaria Quito in the quarterfinals. We go to Major League Soccer for a clash between two huge summer signings. Chicago's Robert Lewandowski came out on top against Orlando's Antoine Griezmann in a 2-1 win. Puso Di Thajane gets the fire off to a flying start by drilling one in from the edge of the box in the fourth minute. This is his fourth goal since the World Cup break. The South African has been a revelation since the league's return to action with a goal against Inter Miami and then a brace in the league's cup. Chicago take a 1-0 lead into what should be halftime, but a 100-minute weather delay stops play with 1 minute to go until the break due to lightning. The second half doesn't get underway until after 10 local time, and shortly after the restart, Orlando's David Tiger Woods' career earnings record, and is now less than $1.1 million behind his American compatriot. That still seems like a lot of money to me. Anyway, he says the money achievement means little in comparison to the contributions to the sport made by Woods.
1: No, I mean, Tiger did a lot for the game of golf, and he put us in a position where we're able to earn some pretty good stuff financially, and so that's something we're very grateful for. You know, Tiger's contributions to the game, I think when you look at where the purses were at before he came out on tour to where they're at now, is a pretty stark difference, and, you know, we're very thankful for his contributions to the game, and you know, hopefully we'll see him back out here competing again soon.
0: Stay with us on Sports Scene. Badminton is next. Where Chen Yufei advances into the round of 16 at the World Championships with a straight games victory over Polina Bakharova.
2: Images may appear to be identical, but looks can be deceiving. The difference is not always obvious. It has to be discovered. There are always different sides to a story. We put the focus on the details. To see more, to understand better. CGTN. See the difference.
0: You're watching Port. She eventually seals the frame 21-12 to complete the victory in just over 30 minutes. Next up for her is Cho Chu Wong Pornpoi in the last 16.
3: 就是因为今天风其实...
4: In terms of ball control in the first set, the wind wasn't as strong as yesterday, but they were ball control much better and created more chances for my own offense.
3: 的节奏会更好一些。
0: In other action, Wang Jiayi cruises past Karupath Ivan Letshana to also reach the women's singles round of 16. China's Wang wins the opening game 21-16. Her Malaysian opponent battles back in the second, but Wang proves to be too much to handle and she surges ahead 7-4. Wang then goes on to seal the victory with a 21-9 win. And next

0: up is a huge clash against former champion and Indian home favorite PV Sindhu. And in other women's singles action, China's Han Yue beats Germany's Yvonne Lee in straight games to also reach the last 16. The world number five wins the first 21-14 and then takes total control of the second with a 21-8 victory. She will next face the ROK's Kim Ga-eon for a place in the quarters. On the men's side, Li Shifeng beat Liang Junhao in straight games to reach the last 16 and make it 9 wins and just 1 defeat against the Malaysian throughout his career. Li is at the top of the screen and has won his last 4 encounters against Liang. With the score level at 2-2, the Chinese starts to dominate their latest encounter. The 26-year-old then goes on to break with a 7-point advantage. Liang closes the gap, but Li stays ahead before taking the opening frame, 21-19. Earlier in May, Li won his first title of the season at the Malaysia Masters. He shows the kind of confidence that won him that tournament in the second with a 21-19 victory. Once again, next up for the world number 9 is Japan's Kodai Naraoka. In the men's doubles, Liang Weikang and Wang Chang get past England's Alex Green and Zach Russ. This is the first meeting between these two pairs, and it sees the Chinese duo come from behind to wrap it up. 20-22, 21-12, 21-18. They will face Denmark's Kim Astrup and Anders Skarup Rasmussen in the last 16. And in the mixed doubles, top seeds Feng Yangzhe and Huang Dongping sweep past Canada's Jonathan Bingshan Lai and Crystal Lai in straight games. The Chinese pair take the first 21-13 and then dominate the second 21-8. In the last 16, they will face Japan's Yuta Watanabe and Maya Taguchi. Tennis from the Western and Southern Open in Cincinnati is next, and defending champion Iga Swiatek extended her winning streak to 9 matches with a straight sets victory over Diane Parry to reach the quarterfinals. This is Swiatek, who won her first title of 2026 in Toronto last week. The 25-year-old has looked set to keep that solid form going since arriving in the States. She wins the opener 6-3. The pole then jumps out to a 5-1 lead in the second set, but Parry refuses to go quietly. The Frenchwoman fends off match point, but it only delays the inevitable. 1 year ago, Swiatek won her 11th WTA 1000 title in Cincinnati, which was part of a spectacular summer for her, because a couple of months before that, she also had won Wimbledon. She wraps things up 6-3 again and will face Elena Rybakina in what will be her 30th WTA 1000 level quarterfinal.
1: I think that I was solid, you know, and even though I had to put more energy into the ball because she was playing many slices, sometimes short, you know, sometimes like that. So I needed to really put a lot of effort to be intense, and I'm happy about that because I did it from the beginning till the end, and I'm happy with how precise I was with these shots.
0: At the bottom is Jessica Pegula, who needs to work hard for more than 2 hours to edge Sarana Sestia in 3 sets. The American home favourite wins the opener 6-4. Sestia is set to retire from professional tennis at the end of this season, and the 36-year-old shows plenty of desire and fight to make sure she can end on the highest notes possible. She clinches the second, also 6-4. Pegula's season has been highlighted by a semi-final run at the Australian Open and titles in Dubai and the Charleston Open. She's pushed all the way here, with this title being her best chance of some silverware to close out the year. Despite a few nervy moments, Pegula closes out the contest 7-5 to reach the last 8 and will now face Amanda Anisimova in an All-American quarterfinal. Also on the women's side in Cincinnati, Madison Keys ended Wang Xiyu's run with a straight sets win in the 4th round to reach the last 8. China's Wang came into this match after a walkover. Her 3rd round opponent, Alina Svitolina, withdrew due to an ankle injury. This match marks Wang's first time in the 4th round of a hardcourt WTA 1000 event. Keys is a former world number 2 and US Open champion, so it's no wonder Wang is second best on the day. Keys breaks early to take a 5-2 lead, but Wang battles back to get level at 5-5. The American breaks again and closes out the first set 7-5. The home favourite then takes the second 6-4 to seal her spot in the

Last eight. She will face Sarah Bezhlek in the quarterfinals after the teenager stunned top seed Aryna Sabalenka in straight sets. We end with the men's side in Cincinnati, and there was a shock in store after Tommy Paul carved out an impressive victory over French Open champion Alexander Zverev in the last 16. That included saving a match point. At the top is Zverev, who starts strong by taking the first set 6-4. Earlier this season, the USA's Paul saved three championship points to win his first tour-level clay title in Houston. He's up to those tricks not too far away in Cincinnati, and he eventually saves a match point before forcing the second set into a tiebreak. And the world number 24 wins the extra session to force a decider. In addition to his Houston title, the home favourite also finished as runner-up at Delray Beach, Hamburg and Queens Club across all three surfaces. The 29-year-old closes out the contest 6-4, having booked a spot in his 50th tour-level quarter-final. He will now take on Flavio Cobolli. Zverev isn't the only top 10 casualty because Arthur Fies at the bottom shocks Alex de Minaur in straight sets. Fies's 2026 has been highlighted by winning the title in Barcelona and a runner-up finish in Doha, as well as semi-final runs at Masters 1000 events in Madrid and Miami. The 22-year-old wins this contest 6-3, 6-4 and becomes just the second Frenchman to reach five Masters 1000 quarterfinals in a single season. He will face Thiago Agustin Tarante next. Before we go, let's take another look at today's top stories on Sports Scene. Li Xintiang heads in a stoppage time equaliser to help champion Shanghai Port earn a point against Dalian in the Chinese Super League. Barcelona beat Al Ahly to defend the pre-season Joan Gamper trophy at home as the La Liga champions gear up for the new season. Chen Yifei advances into the round of 16 at the Badminton World Championships following a straight games win over Polina Bahorova. And it's with the Badminton World Championships.

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0: Were you worried about your life at that particular time?
1: Not at all.
2: Excellency, thank you very much for your time. What is your assessment of the state of the country?

0: Hello and welcome from Beijing. This is the World Today. I'm Wang Wenmeng. China and the Republic of Korea have vowed to advance their strategic cooperative partnership. And this comes as ROK President Lee Jae-myon met with Chinese Foreign Minister Wang Yi in Seoul. Lee hailed current state of bilateral ties and trade, saying stronger strategic cooperation serves the fundamental interests of both nations and is key to regional peace and stability.Lee said he looked forward to attending the APEC meeting in Shenzhen this November to elevate the strategic cooperative partnership with China. Wang Yi highlighted increasing global economic fragmentation and rising trade protectionism, saying both sides should set an example by completing the second phase of their free trade agreement negotiations and promoting regional economic integration and an inclusive economic globalization.U.S. President Donald Trump has threatened to impose the most crushing economic operation ever on Iran, accusing Tehran of failing to take the opportunity to make a deal. He also says talks with Iran could start again at some point, adding that Washington's priority is to prevent Tehran from developing nuclear weapons. The Financial Times reports that Iran has considered attacking U.S. military targets in Europe if the war escalates, and NATO says it's prepared to face any threat.Our correspondent James Gooderson reports from Washington.
1: Well, from NATO's point of view, they've effectively given a short, sharp statement saying they are prepared and ready, and also pointed to the fact that they've already shot down no less than 4 ballistic missiles that were being fired towards Turkey by Iran during the course of this conflict. These reports initially surfaced in the Financial Times, which spoke to insiders from Iran, who said that 2 of the possible options were a base in Bulgaria, which

0: isn't a US base, but was used by US forces as part of their attacks on Iran. And separately, the British RAF base in Cyprus, RAF Akrotiri, which was hit by a drone believed to have been fired by one of Iran's proxies during the conflict as well. Speaking to analysts, the sense effectively is that while Iran can reach bases populated by US forces in Europe, it's unlikely to cause that much damage because of the distance. They'll have to have less of a payload in their missiles. There were no less than 10 bases in southern Europe of the US, which could possibly be targeted. But, you know, this just gives a sense from Iran's point of view that they are doubling down, that they aren't willing to come to the table to make concessions to the Trump administration, who for their part are trying to tighten the economic screws on Tehran. We've heard the report there about the UAE cutting off ties with Iran. That will hurt them further. That's all part of President Trump's so-called plan to shift from epic fury, which was the name he gave the military operation, to economic fury. But what we are expecting this week is announcements from the Treasury Secretary Scott Bessent on further economic sanctions on Iran.
1: The United Arab Emirates has suspended trade with Iran, accusing Tehran of firing missiles at the UAE. On Tuesday, the UAE triggered a missile alert across the country, the first in 4 months. Iran has denied involvement, calling the strikes a false flag operation, as Ihsan Kimani reports.
2: This is now the second time in just 3 days that Iran has cried foul over so-called false flag operations. We saw the same thing play out in Iraq's Kurdistan region, where Tehran denied playing any part in drone attacks, despite plenty of questions remaining. But when it comes to the UAE, the stakes are on a whole different level. Yes, the UAE is Iran's second largest trading partner, but more than that, it has long been a kind of critical lifeline for Tehran, especially when it comes to finance, imports, and everyday commercial dealings. A huge number of Iranian private companies and factories have set up offices in Dubai and other Emirates, using these bases to keep trade flowing and bypass international sanctions. And let's not forget the exchange houses, many of which have quietly helped Iran keep its banking ties with the rest of the world alive. Now, if the UAE decision is firm and the country sticks to this new decision, Iran's economy could be in for another major shock, losing these breathing channels, especially with the U.S. blockade already making imports through the Persian Gulf nearly impossible, would be a heavy blow. After the recent 40-day war, when Iran launched hundreds of missiles and drones towards the UAE, Abu Dhabi has already put a ban on tourist visas for Iranians. Now we have this on top of it. So what was once a practical backdoor for Iran's economy is now looking more like a closed door.
1: The U.S. war against Iran continues to affect global oil and gas supplies. While the UAE has now suspended all trade and financial transactions with Iran, the war is also having a significant impact on overland trade in the north. Owen Hodaway reports from the Iraq-Iran border.
3: Winding through the Zagros mountain range, about 3.5 hours' drive from Erbil, the capital of Iraqi Kurdistan region, lies Haji Oberan, one of the main border crossings between northern Iraq and Iran. For communities on both sides, this is far more than a border crossing. It is an economic and social lifeline connecting families, businesses, and communities across the frontier. But the war in Iran has disrupted that lifeline.
4: After the war, the transfer between the border decreased so much, but still we have some trade.
3: Those crossing the border are also offering a glimpse into what life is like on the other side as people and goods move between the two countries amid the continuing uncertainty.
5: The border crossing has become less and less, not like before. Iran's currency is very low value because of the inflation, and unless we have guaranteed work here, we cannot afford to come.
3: Haji Omran was closed to commercial traffic when the US-Israeli strikes on Iran began on February the 28th. Although the crossing has since been reopened, trade has yet to return to its previous levels.
6: With the ending of the Memorandum of Understanding on Monday, and with the failure to establish diplomatic talks between Iran and

0: US and both militaries remaining on high alert, there is an increasing risk of this border behind me closing again, with severe consequences for both Iran and Iraq. In the nearby scenic town of Chomán, the economic impact has been particularly severe. Local businesses rely heavily on the steady flow of people and goods across the border, meaning any disruption to cross-border movement is felt almost immediately.
1: Our work became very bare. We cannot do anything because of the sound of drones and missiles. We hope to God that things might get better again.
2: Because of the sound of the drones, missiles and fighter jets, people do not dare to come out of their houses. There are so many people crying in their houses because of these horrible sounds.
0: The Trump administration initially said the war with Iran would be over within 4 to 6 weeks. Yet 6 months on, thousands have been killed, and the economic fallout is continuing to ripple far beyond the battlefield. With the conflict still showing no clear signs of ending, communities along this border remain caught in the uncertainty. This is Owen Holdaway reporting from the Iraq-Iran border for CGTN.
3: The U.S. Treasury Department says the national debt has surpassed $40 trillion, and the great milestone comes months ahead of projections by the Congressional Budget Office and has alarmed many economists, as Walter Morris reports.
4: $40 trillion breaks down to about $117,000 for every single person in the U.S. And according to the Peterson Foundation, the United States spends about $2.8 billion a day on net interest payments, making it the fastest growing part of the federal budget. That means American taxpayers are spending over $1 trillion a year in interest on the national debt. That's more than the U.S. spent on national defense last year and more than the government spent on public elementary and secondary education in 2024. So why is that important? Experts say the rising interest can reduce the money available for public investment projects. Rising debt can slow economic growth by stalling business investment and freezing wages. It also increases the likelihood of a large financial crisis. According to the Peterson Foundation, there are three main drivers for the national debt increase: changing demographics, rising healthcare costs, and inadequate federal revenues. The U.S. government does not collect enough tax money to cover spending, and with Americans expected to live longer on average, the aging baby boomer generation will place a financial strain on government spending programs like Social Security and Medicare. Based on the data, the U.S. national debt will nearly double in the next 10 years. Walter Morris, CGTN, Washington.
3: More than 100 people have been killed in gold mine collapse in the Central African Republic. The accident happened in a village near the border with Cameroon. Rescuers are searching for people missing in the disaster. Cameroonian authorities say they're ready to offer help to the injured. Small-scale mining is common in the Central African Republic, but weak regulation and poor safety standards have led to deadly accidents. And that's going to do it for this hour's The World Today. I'm Wang Meng in Beijing. Stay tuned for Global Business coming up next.

Hello and welcome to this edition of Global Business on CGTN. I'm Linda Liu, and these are the headlines we're tracking at this hour. Financial support. China's central bank injected liquidity through overnight reverse repos for the first time in mid-August. Grim milestone. Economists are alarmed as the U.S. slides into an ever deeper debt hole, national debt surpassing $40 trillion. Robot bonanza. The 2026 World Robot Conference is underway in Beijing, and today we feature its procurement day. And as usual, a quick check on Chinese mainland stock markets when we kick off the show. Key indices finished the day higher. The benchmark Shanghai Composite Index added about a quarter of 1%, finishing at 3,903 points. Well, we see bigger gains here in Shenzhen with mid-caps, and also the Chinese Index with tech-focused board is up by about 0.6%, or about 22 points up. We're going to take a look now at how regional shares are performing today and how Wall Street closed out overnight.

Top story of the day. China's central bank injected liquidity through overnight reverse repos for the first time in mid-August, highlighting a policy shift toward more precise and targeted macro adjustment. On August 14th, the People's Bank of China conducted 349 billion yuan or $52 billion in overnight reverse repurchase agreements, precisely targeting liquidity needs on the tax payment date. It was the first such operation in the middle of a month since the instrument was added to the central bank's toolbox in

0: late June. An overnight reverse repo is a transaction in which the central bank buys securities from commercial banks via bidding and agrees to sell them back the following day. The new tool was introduced to help smooth temporary fluctuations in liquidity, improve monetary policy efficiency, and reduce financing costs for institutions.And now for more analysis on China's monetary policy, let's bring in Mr. Liu Zhiqing, Senior Fellow at Renmin University of Chongyang Institute for Financial Studies. Mr. Liu, thank you for joining us on the program. So the PBOC's Q2 monetary policy report mentioned introducing more pragmatic and effective incremental policies. Is the reason more frequent use of overnight reverse repos an early example of this pragmatic policy thinking?
1: Yes, I think it's true. This is one good example for the PBOC to take such action to ensure that the policy implementation for incremental policies to support the financial sections. As we know, these policies mainly support the commercial banks for when they are overnight interest rate more stable. As we know, this time is for the, all the banks are facing the tax pay day and also for to pay more the RRR rate to the central bank. That means that all the commercial banks could have a short-term shortage of the capital liquidation. So that's why the PBOC has taken such action in order to ensure the liquidity and also the stable capital market as a whole. So this is a very important action. And also this policy will ensure the stabilizing of the capital market, especially for commercial banks. They can, all these positions they have can really be ensured and have the capability to deal all this financial pressure, maybe from the financial difficulties they are facing. So this is a very, I say that a very realistic, very influential policy that taken by the PBOC.
0: Okay, so if the central bank leans more heavily on fine-tuned and targeted liquidity operations, what kind of implications does it have for market participants?
1: I think for market participants, they have three factors mainly. First, it's the more stabilizing of the market is the monetary supply, because as we know, at the moment all the banks they are facing some problems for the credit abilities to ensure this great project implementation. And secondly, is also for the commercial banks they have to buy or to have to purchase the national bonds in order to keep the main projects ongoing and well developed. And third is, of course, is very important to make the more savers of this deposit by the residents, by the people, put it into the bank. In order to make all the position, all of this, the capital market more stabilized, I think the participants can be, how to say, relaxing, can have more opportunities and reliabilities to provide adequate monetary supply.
0: Mr. Liu, traditionally we have this 7-day reverse repo, and also today we're looking at this overnight reverse repos. How would you compare those two instruments and their role in terms of smoothing money market volatility?
1: As we know, these two instruments have different functions. Mainly the overnight reverse purchase is only for a short-term monetary policies. It's not to replace the 7-day reverse purchase, because this 7-day reverse purchase is still the main financial tool by PBOC in order to ensure the stabilizing of the financial market expansion and monetary supply. So the overnight is only one supplementary or additionally for, how to say, not for emergency, but for the necessity of the market. So that's why some commercial banks, they are under pressure of the monetary supply or the capital market. So that's why the overnight

0: reverse purchase can be done in due time in really very good effectiveness to support the financial sections of the commercial bank. That's why we see that 7 days is different, but overnight is more effective, more frequent could be used to support the commercial banks for their financial supply.
1: All right, thank you so much for your insights. That's Mr. Liu Zhiqing, Senior Fellow, Renmin University's Chongyang Institute for Financial Studies for us. China is steadily pivoting toward higher quality and smarter consumption, the Ministry of Commerce said on Wednesday as it outlined the latest consumer trends shaping the economy. China's services consumption grew by 5% year-on-year from January to July, outpacing retail sales of consumer goods, which rose just 1.2%. Spending on travel, sports, and culture jumped 10% year-on-year. In the meantime, green and smart products gained strong traction. New energy vehicle sales hit a record 65% of total car sales in July, while high-tech items like sports cameras, robots, vacuums posted double-digit growth, and sales of humanoid robots nearly doubled year-on-year. Chinese authorities say that the country's transport sector is an important testing ground for AI implementation, as well as a primary platform for the technology's large-scale applications. The Ministry of Transport made the announcements at a news conference on Wednesday in Beijing. Our reporter Yu Yang has more.
2: Chinese authorities say artificial intelligence has been widely used in the country's transport industry. In southeastern China's Fujian province, AI and large models are being introduced into the risk analysis and approval work for the transportation of some of the super large goods, such as transformers. The working time has been cut from 7 business days to around 24 hours.
3: In recent years, we have accelerated the deep integration of AI in transportation, focusing on 4 major directions, infrastructure, transportation vehicles and equipment, transportation services, and industry governance. The technologies have been implemented in 860 scenarios covering the entire fields of railway, public transportation, water, aviation, and postal services.
2: The efforts are part of the scheme of China's AI Plus Transportation Action Plan for
4: agency, as well as the development of operations in this industry. Yu Yang, CGTN, Beijing.
1: And still to come here on Global Business. Grim milestone. Economists are alarmed as the U.S. slides into an ever deeper debt hole, national debt surpassing $40 trillion.
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1: Shifting gears, the U.S. Treasury Department says the national debt has surpassed $40 trillion. The grim milestone comes months ahead of projections by the Congressional Budget Office and has alarmed many economists. Walter Morris reports.
6: $40 trillion breaks down to about $117,000 for every single person in the U.S. And according to the Peterson Foundation, the United States spends secondary education in 2024. So why is that important? Experts say the rising interest can reduce the money available for public investment projects. Rising debt can slow economic growth by stalling business investment and freezing wages. It also increases the likelihood of a large financial crisis. According to the Peterson Foundation, there are 3 main drivers for the national debt increase: changing demographics, rising health care costs, and inadequate federal revenues. The U.S. government does not collect enough tax money to cover spending. And with Americans expected to live longer on average, the aging baby boomer generation will place a financial strain on government spending programs like Social Security and Medicare. Based on the data, the U.S. national debt will nearly double in the next 10 years. Walter Moyers, CGTN, Washington.
1: U.S. President Donald Trump has passed a proposed 50% tariffs on a range of goods from Canada. The levies were scheduled to take

0: take effect on Wednesday. Talks toward a new deal will continue during the three-day suspension. Dan Williams reports.
1: The newly built $4.5 billion Gordie Howe International Bridge is the latest connection between Windsor in Ontario, Canada, and Detroit in the United States. But trade tensions between the two countries are testing ties. Many businesses across Canada are breathing a sigh of relief after avoiding a new bruising set of tariffs, at least temporarily. It follows the announcement by US President Donald Trump that he has paused 50% tariffs on around $20 billion worth of Canadian goods. The suspension is for 3 days, based on continued negotiations toward a new deal between the two countries.
2: Subject to the finalization of documents, we have a deal with Canada, and I think it's a very good deal for both parties. It's great for our farmers.
1: The news of a tariff pause was widely welcomed by locals in Windsor.
3: We're in a situation of having to make the best of a bad circumstance, is really where we're at. Sounds like a little bit of concession on both sides. Hopefully, it's a matter of not panicking, because at the last minute, things tend to change.
4: We should be able to stand on our own feet, even if we have to tighten the bell a little. It's worth it, you know. We cannot depend on other people.
1: Windsor is among the regions already impacted by a host of tariffs imposed last year that remain in place. Those tariffs are focused on steel, aluminum, auto and lumber, among others. The latest round of tariffs would have targeted a range of Canadian goods, from cement and building supplies to dairy and even hockey sticks. Canadian wine is another industry that would be hit, though many local

0: March. In February of 2025, Shannon Heacock rushed to her laundry room to find her son, 16-year-old Elijah, dying.
1: I went into panic mode.
2: 6 to 8 weeks, and during that time, Meta CEO Mark Zuckerberg is expected to testify. Mark New, CGTN, Oakland, California.
3: And earlier we spoke to Matthew Bergman, founding attorney of the Social Media Victims Law Center, and he shared with us his analysis on this matter.
4: Unfortunately, courts had interpreted it very broadly to confer broad indemnity and immunity to anything that a social media company did that involved third-party content, which was just about everything they did. We adopted a new theory focusing not on the content, but the design of the platform, in particular, the addictive nature of the design. And those theories have been able to get past motions to dismiss on Section 230 and proceeded to trial. What we're seeing now is the utilization of addictive technologies to maximize the amount of profits that these companies make by selling ads. Mm. When you're on social media, you are not the customer, you're the product. And unfortunately, the engagement is maintained in many cases by sending kids down terrible rabbit holes where they're confronted with suicidal content or anorexic content or other forms of self-harm or hatred.
5: You know, the financial implications for this are huge. And if you compare it to the tobacco industry lost tons of money, yet it is still wildly profitable. Do you see the same avenue for Meta and others? Do you see a big financial hit coming?
4: Well, what we hope is that they will have to bear the financial costs of their decisions to design dangerous and addictive products. Look, no one's going to say that social media should go away. Even if you wanted it to, it's not going to. But you could make social media, you know, 80% safer by simply implementing the safety recommendations that Meta's own internal trust and safety people have been recommending for years. They'd still make plenty of money. They might make a little bit less, but we'd have a lot more healthy kids out there.
3: Time to go to check on some other business headlines we're tracking at the hour. OpenAI CFO Sarah Friar has reportedly told employees that the AI firm will be a public company in 2027 or even earlier. The leading AI lab has confidentially filed its IPO prospectus with the Securities and Exchange Commission of the U.S. Shares in Marvel Technology have surged almost 10% on news that the chipmaker has reached a deal with Google. The deal, revealed by a securities filing, allows Google to buy nearly 60 million shares at $207 per share. Amazon has announced a plan to expand its drone delivery services to hundreds of American cities and towns by the end of the year. The e-commerce giant currently runs its drone services in 11 locations. After the expansion, it will cover about 500 locations across the nation. And now the European Union is intensifying efforts to become a global leader in artificial intelligence. With billions in planned investment, the EU is trying to catch up with the US and China. William Densler reports.
6: Swarm robotics in action. Independent machines working together to achieve a common goal. The European Union has a similar objective. How 27 member states can best use their resources to become the first artificial intelligence continent.
7: We should ask ourselves the question of, is it really important to be centralized or to be driven by strong innovators, or rather to have a fragmented ecosystem that allows for more creativity, but also that if one idea works somewhere, we can replicate it, then it validates that idea.
6: Whatever the answer, the EU aims to provide the tools for Europe to unlock its potential. The bloc's launched a call for tenders to generate more than $30 billion in investment to set up 7 AI gigafactories.
8: Europe wants to become the first AI continent, and because we will give our startups, SMEs, industry, researchers and public authorities the necessary infrastructure to build the most advanced AI models.
6: For the EU, this strategy is about being more competitive on the global stage.
9: Roughly 80% of Europe's digital services and infrastructure currently comes from outside the bloc. The EU wants to change that and develop advanced AI on the continent that's in line with its own values. In 2024, former European Central Bank chief Mario Draghi released

0: released a report detailing how the EU can harness its economic potential to better compete in areas like tech on the world stage. But some researchers warn that 2 years on, only 30% of the recommendations have been implemented.
1: It's like a slow growth that's been occurring, but that has led to so many gaps and so many regulations that it's really hard to say that the report has, you know, converted some actual momentum.
0: Europe is lagging in the AI race, and some analysts say it could benefit from focusing on other areas in the tech space.
1: If you take quantum, Europe has not a first mover advantage, but a good chance to come ahead, because Europe has a lot of leading startups which are doing great. Europe also has a good comparative advantage and specialization capacity in quantums.
0: The EU recently launched its tech sovereignty package, a series of measures to strengthen its cloud computing, AI and semiconductor industries. In an increasingly fierce battle for dominance, Europe hopes these policy decisions will prove to be a quantum leap. William Denslow, CGTN, Brussels.
2: And still to come here on Global Business. Robot Bonanza. The 2026 World Robot Conference gets underway in Beijing, and today we zoom in on its procurement day.

0: A vast land of 1.4 billion people. 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
1: The 2026 World Robot Conference is underway in Beijing, and this year's edition features the first procurement day, allowing buyers to meet with exhibitors to purchase application-specific products. The event runs until Sunday and has drawn 300 exhibitors and many buyers from around the world.
2: It's very impressive, very impressive. No, we're very interested in the robots. We can send them to the industrial environment to work. Some robot that can do the quality inspection for the plants.
3: Robots, all kinds, bipedals, but maybe wheel platforms with grippers or dexterous hands. And we train them to perform a series of tasks, pick and place, packaging, moving around boxes. And so it's fantastic to see the variation, diversity of robots that's available here in China from various players. You're really ahead worldwide.
4: Robots are collaborating with humans, and one area where we should do global collaboration is standardization, so that whatever is developed can fit to the other system.
1: China's humanoid robotics industry is looking for ways to take robots beyond the showroom and closer to real-world use. And at this year's World Robot Conference in Beijing, companies are showcasing advances in AI, motion control, and robot training while exploring new applications for these machines. Sun Tianyuan takes a closer look.
5: Robots, crowds, and more robots. They're everywhere at this year's World Robot Conference.
6: Before I came here, my mother gave me a rather personal mission. She asked me to find her a robot that could actually take care of her when she gets old.
5: That may take a little longer, but robots are getting closer to a place in our everyday lives. Take this one. Ping pong is more than just a game.
7: Playing ping pong is a stress test for advanced humanoid robotics. It requires high-speed coordination between the brain, the vision system, and the limbs.

0: The idea is to train AI models with real-world data and eventually apply those capabilities across different than 1,000 kilometers away is guiding the robot.
1: The reason why like, we are using the teleoperations but not the, really the model that's pretty strong is because model right now can't really do the works like this.
0: For now, humans are still part of the process, but the idea is to let robots learn one task at a time.
1: Because we want the robot to work in the real scenario, doing the real work, and getting some more real data, so he can gradually learn the skills and then become the fully automatically robot.
0: Different approaches, but a similar goal. Getting robots out of the lab and into the real world. And excitement is spreading.
2: I've been to conferences in the US about humanoids in Europe as well. And this is by far, I think, the most impressive showcase of humanoid in the world.
3: You see dexterous hands that are much more able with more degrees of freedom. And then on the AI side, the models are getting more and more capable.
0: And for some visitors, it's more than just a showcase.
4: We know many of the companies, we've visited many of the companies, and we have deep conversations with them because we want to buy the technology.
5: So, did I find the perfect robot for my mother? Not yet. But I did see a booming industry, one where robots are moving quickly from the showroom into the real world, and perhaps one day into our everyday lives. Sun Tianyuan, CGTN, Beijing.
6: Now let's get some discussions on the robotics industry. For that, we're joined by Mr. Wang Kun, assistant professor at the Hong Kong Polytechnic University. Mr. Wang, thank you for joining us on the program. So this year's World Robot Conference, we are seeing a clear shift for robots from simply demo-style stunts toward a real-world deployment. Which segment do you think will be benefiting from this first?
7: Thank you for having me, Lily. So we can clearly see this year robots are no longer just doing fancy tricks on the exhibition stages. Actually, they are doing more and more real-world jobs. So I believe the industrial sectors will benefit first. You know, in the automotive and the electronics factories, humanoid robots already handle a lot of things like the loading on the assembly lines and pick and pack in the large warehouses. Inspect the components for defects and carry material box between stations. So I think these tasks are very repetitive and well-defined. So the business sectors can see the economic return very fast. So the factory flows, I think, are far more easy for the humanoid robots to apply first. But meanwhile, I have also want to mention, actually, we have seen many life services increasingly being done by the humanoid robots. We have seen the robots, they do the delivering in the hotels. They are also guiding the shoppers in the retail stores and also assisting with the elderly people in the hospitals, do patrols in the airport and the train stations. So I think these structured service settings are the next natural step. To summarize, I think the adoption accelerates first in the industrial and the logistics sectors. But with the hospitality, retail, and care services following close behind.
6: Okay, so what do you think are the biggest bottlenecks that are holding back large-scale commercialization of humanoid robots in China, let's say, over the next 2 to 3 years?
7: I think the large-scale commercialization over the next 2 or 3 years still face some challenges, as you say, the bottlenecks. I think the first is the still very high hardware cost. You know, a high-performance humanoid robot needs very precise joint actuators and also sensitive tactile sensors and dedicated computing chips. So these are very expensive right now, so making the price still not very affordable by the ordinary families or small business. I think the first is the price. Second, I think, is the environmental adaptability. You know, current robots, they can work well in the very stable environment. But if you put them in a very complex scenarios, for example, like they have to climb stairs and work on some uneven roads and also changing the light conditions in the real life, they face some challenges. I think the third is the limited general intelligence. In the reporting, we have mentioned the scientists are using the AI, trying to let the robots to learn as much as possible, like humans. But still, right now, we have seen the robots can only

0: most likely finish some preset actions instead of handling some unexpected situations. So I think until these pain points are solved, the mass commercial use is still being restricted at this stage.
1: And Mr. Wang, earlier in the show, we talked about China's Ministry of Transport announcing that China's transport sector is a major testing ground for AI implementation. So, in typical pilot scenarios that integrate AI and transportation, which use case scenarios do you think expect to reach large-scale commercial deployment ahead of others?
0: Yeah, that's right. When we talk about AI and the transportation integration, I think two scenarios may first achieve some larger scale commercial deployment ahead of others. First is the urban intelligent traffic management. You know, many Chinese cities, they already now use AI to adjust the traffic lights in real time. It reduces the rush hour congestion. They also detect the sudden road accidents instantly by using the AI model to detect the sensors and the camera images, and also guide the vehicle flow intelligently. And the second I have to mention is the autonomous driving. But now the autonomous driving is only in some closed scenarios. For example, autonomous driving trucks at some container ports, some driverless baggage shuttles at the airports, and also some unmanned delivery vehicles on some fixed logistic routes. But we have also seen many autonomous driving vehicles in different cities on the open roads. But these scenarios, they have to have very controllable risk and a mature business model later on. So compared with some larger scale autonomous driving, I think gradually from some closed scenarios in the port, airport, we will see more and more AI application and autonomous driving in China later on.
1: Well, thank you so much. That's Mr. Wang Kun, Assistant Professor at Hong Kong Polytechnic University. Chinese robotics firms are eyeing European market expansion with their humanoid robots. Industry experts say that trust in the technology is growing, and the potential for robotics to reshape retail and manufacturing across Europe is increasingly clear. Michael Marlier reports from London.
2: These robots know how to party. But pretty soon, they'll all have to get a job. Chinese firm Agibot builds these machines, which are driven by artificial intelligence.
3: It's like a person, when he grow in this country, when he grow in this factory, and he will be very familiar and adapted in this localized environment.
2: If European governments give the go-ahead, humanoid robots could eventually work in the home, helping with household tasks and even looking after children.
4: The humanoid robot develops so fast, and it can learn many things as we train them. So I think I'm very confident about the future, yeah.
2: But most robots are made in China or the United States, and the fact is, many consumers are nervous about foreign tech firms. Just this year, Politico Europe conducted a poll across six countries in Western and Central Europe. It asked how people felt about tech companies from the US and China. 80% said they worry about privacy and the way companies handle their personal data.
5: People love public spaces like this because they want to form connections, and trust is the basis of any connection. So the challenge for robotics firms is simple but also complicated. They have to get people to trust them.
2: Robot makers could highlight the data privacy laws in the European Union. They apply to all companies that handle Europeans' data, even if those companies are based outside Europe. But tech analyst Arthur Goldstuck says foreign firms don't need a massive public relations campaign. He thinks people will learn to trust robots as they use them more and more. It's a trend we've already seen with mobile phone brands, which build millions of handsets outside their own countries.
6: Most of those devices are actually manufactured in China, and people accept that a Chinese factory is producing a Samsung or an Apple phone. So already they are being almost required to trust the technology that's coming from the East. And it's similar.

0: The situation will emerge with regard to robots.
1: And if you think about it, the relationship between humans and robots is a bit like a dance. It only really works if we're moving to the same beat. Michael Marilia, CGTN, London.
2: And with that, we've come to the end of this edition of Global Business on CGTN. I'm Lily Liu. Thanks for watching. 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

U.S. President Donald Trump threatens the most crushing economic operation ever on Iran, while Tehran warns regional countries against assisting the U.S. military. Over 100 people killed in a gold mine accident in the Central African Republic. France reports more than 7,000 excess deaths this year due to prolonged heat waves.Wang Yi highlighted increasing global economic fragmentation and rising trade protectionism, saying both sides should set an example by completing the second phase of their free trade agreement negotiations and promoting regional economic integration and an inclusive economic globalization. Now, China and the Republic of Korea aim to promote their strategic cooperative partnership to a new level.Chinese Foreign Minister Wang Yi met with Director of the National Security Office of ROK, Wee Sun Black, in Seoul. Wang says since last year, the visits made by both countries' leaders have led bilateral relations into a new stage.

0: That both countries should enhance communication, increase mutual trust, reduce unnecessary suspicion, and carry out strategic cooperation in various fields, such as politics, economy and trade, as well as security. And we said Seoul is willing to work with Beijing to implement the consensus reached by the two heads of state, achieve tangible results, enhance the well-being of the people, and promote the strategic cooperative partnership to a new level.Let's move on to other news now. U.S. President Donald Trump has threatened to impose the most crushing economic operation ever on Iran, accusing Tehran of failing to take the opportunity to make a deal. And he also says talks with Iran could start again at some point, adding that Washington's priority is to prevent Tehran from developing nuclear weapons.The Financial Times reports that Iran has considered attacking U.S. military targets in Europe if the war escalates. And NATO says it is prepared for any threat. Our Chris Wan and James Gooderson reports.
1: Well, from NATO's point of view, they've effectively given a short, sharp statement saying they are prepared and ready, and also pointed to the fact that they've already shot down no less than 4 ballistic missiles that were being fired towards Turkey by Iran during the course of this conflict. These reports initially surfaced in the Financial Times, which spoke to insiders from Iran, who said that 2 of the possible options were a base in Bulgaria, which isn't a US base, but was used by US forces as part of their attacks on Iran, and separately, the British RAF base in Cyprus, RAF Akrotiri, which was hit by a drone believed to have been fired by one of Iran's proxies during the conflict as well. Speaking to analysts, the sense effectively is that while Iran can reach bases populated by US forces in Europe, it's unlikely to cause that much damage because of the distance. They'll have to have less of a payload in their missiles. There were no less than 10 bases in southern Europe of the US, which could possibly be targeted. But, you know, this just gives a sense from Iran's point of view that they are doubling down, that they aren't willing to come to the table to make concessions to the Trump administration, who, for their part, are trying to tighten the economic screws on Tehran. We've heard the report there about the UAE cutting off ties with Iran. That will hurt them further. That's all part of President Trump's so-called plan to shift from epic fury, which was the name he gave the military operation, to economic fury. But what we are expecting this week is announcements from the Treasury Secretary Scott Bessent on further economic sanctions on Iran.
0: China has called on relevant parties to take responsible steps and resolve the Iran issue through political and diplomatic means. It follows U.S. President Donald Trump's threat to launch what he described as the most crushing economic operation against Iran.
2: Imposing sanctions and exerting pressure will not be useful in solving the Iran issue. China calls on relevant parties to take responsible steps and resolve the issue through political and diplomatic means.
0: The United Arab Emirates has suspended trade with Iran, accusing Tehran of firing missiles at the UAE. On Tuesday, the UAE triggered a missile alert across the country, the first in 4 months. Iran has denied involvement, calling the strikes a false flag operation, as Ihsan Kivani reports.
3: This is now the second time in just 3 days that Iran has cried foul over so-called false flag operations.We saw the same thing play out in Iraq's Kurdistan region, where Tehran denied playing any part in drone attacks, despite plenty of questions remaining. But when it comes to the UAE, the stakes are on a whole different level. Yes, the UAE is Iran's second largest trading partner, but more than that, it has long been a kind of critical lifeline for Tehran, especially when it comes to finance, imports, and everyday commercial dealings. A huge number of Iranian private companies and factories have set up offices in Dubai and other Emirates, using these bases to keep trade flowing and bypass international sanctions. And let's not forget the exchange houses, many of which have quietly helped Iran keep its banking ties with the rest of the world alive. Now, if the UAE decisionis firm and the country sticks to this new decision, Iran's economy could be in for another major shock, losing these breathing channels, especially with the U.S. blockade already making imports through the Persian Gulf nearly impossible, would be a heavy blow. After the recent 40-day war, when Iran launched hundreds of missiles

0: the drones towards the UAE. Abu Dhabi has already put a ban on tourist visas for Iranians. Now we have this on top of it. So what was once a practical backdoor for Iran's economy is now looking more like a closed door.
1: The U.S. war against Iran continues to affect global oil and gas supplies. While the UAE has now suspended all trade and financial transactions with Iran, the war is also having a significant impact on overland trade in the north. Owen Hodaway reports from the Iraq-Iran border.
2: Winding through the Zagros mountain range, about 3.5 hours' drive from Erbil, the capital of Iraqi Kurdistan region, lies Haji Oberan, one of the main border crossings between northern Iraq and Iran. For communities on both sides, this is far more than a border crossing. It is an economic and social lifeline connecting families, businesses, and communities across the frontier. But the war in Iran has disrupted that lifeline.
3: After the war, the transfer between the border decreased so much, but still we have some trade.
2: Those crossing the border are also offering a glimpse into what life is like on the other side as people and goods move between the two countries amid the continuing uncertainty.
4: The border crossing has become less and less, not like before. Iran's currency is very low value because of the inflation, and unless we have guaranteed work here, we cannot afford to come.
2: Haji Omran was closed to commercial traffic when the US-Israeli strikes on Iran began on February the 28th. Although the crossing has since been reopened, trade has yet to return to its previous levels.
5: With the ending of the Memorandum of Understanding on Monday, and with the failure to establish diplomatic talks between Iran and the US, and both militaries remaining on high alert, there is an increasing risk of this border behind me closing again, with severe consequences for both Iran and Iraq.
2: In the nearby scenic town of Chomman, the economic impact has been particularly severe. Local businesses rely heavily on the steady flow of people and goods across the border, meaning any disruption to cross-border movement is felt almost immediately.
3: Our work became very bare. We cannot do anything because of the sound of drones and missiles. We hope to God that things might get better again.
4: Because of the sound of the drones, missiles and fighter jets, people do not dare to come out of their houses. There are so many people crying in their houses because of these horrible sounds.
2: The Trump administration initially said the war with Iran would be over within 4 to 6 weeks. Yet 6 months on, thousands have been killed, and the economic fallout is continuing to ripple far beyond the battlefield. With the conflict still showing no clear signs of ending, communities along this border remain caught in the uncertainty. This is Owen Holdaway reporting from the Iraq-Iran border for CGTN.
6: Facing the unknown is always difficult. 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But when the storms come, we have to see the possibilities. 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
1: U.S. President Donald Trump has paused the proposed 50% tariffs on Canada, and the levies were scheduled to take effect on Wednesday. Talks on a new deal will continue during the 3-day suspension. Our correspondent Dan Williams reports.
7: The newly built $4.5 billion Gordie Howe International Bridge is the latest connection between Windsor in Ontario, Canada, and Detroit in the United States. But trade tensions between the two countries are testing ties. Many businesses across Canada are breathing a sigh of relief after avoiding a new bruising set of tariffs, at least temporarily. It follows the announcement by US President Donald Trump that he has paused 50% tariffs on around $20 billion worth of Canadian goods. The suspension is for 3 days, based on continued negotiations toward a new deal between the two countries.
8: Subject to the finalization of documents, we have a deal with Canada

0: And I think it's a very good deal for both parties. It's great for our farmers.
1: The news of a tariff pause was widely welcomed by locals in Windsor.
2: We're in a situation of having to make the best of a bad circumstance is really where we're at. Sounds like a little bit of concession on both sides. Hopefully, it's a matter of not panicking, because at the last minute, things tend to change.
3: We should be able to stand on our own feet, even if we have to tighten the bell a little. It's worth it, you know. We cannot depend on other people.
1: Windsor is among the regions already impacted by a host of tariffs imposed last year that remain in place. Those tariffs are focused on steel, aluminium, auto and lumber, among others. The latest round of tariffs would have targeted a range of Canadian goods, from cement and building supplies to dairy and even hockey sticks. Canadian wine is another industry that would be hit, though many local producers say the impact would likely be small. They cite minimal US sales of their products, along with a surge in domestic sales following provincial bans on US alcohol sales, enacted as part of Canada's retaliatory tariffs.
4: Tariffs is a tax. I mean, that's what it is. And the tax is paid by ultimately by the consumer.
1: Steve Ondeko is president of On Freight Logistics, a Windsor-based trucking and logistics company.
4: Certain industries are certainly hit very hard with the tariffs and the cost of the tariffs. And, you know, trying to offset those somehow and keep the business working in Canada has been a struggle for some industries.
1: Despite recent trade tensions, the US and Canadian economies remain deeply intertwined. The two exchanged some $720 billion worth of goods last year, but that figure is down 5.5% compared to 2024.
4: I think the world is on pause, and the business world is on pause, and the investment in new business is on pause until this is resolved. Business will not invest money in a short period of time, for a short period of time. Businesses need long-term visions.
1: The announcement of a tariff pause has brought relief, at least temporarily. But in the long term, the hope for many here is for a more comprehensive deal that brings greater certainty. Dan Williams, CGTN, Windsor, Canada.
5: More than 100 people have been killed in the gold mine collapse in the Central African Republic. The accident happened in a village near the border with Cameroon. Rescuers are searching for people missing in the disaster. Cameroonian authorities say they are ready to offer help to the injured. Now, small-scale mining is common in the Central African Republic, but weak regulation and poor safety standards have led to deadly accidents. The UN says a cholera outbreak is rapidly spreading across West and Central Africa, with Chad and Cameroon among the worst-hit nations. The surge is now driven by seasonal rains, flooding, and cross-border transmission. Local health ministries have launched rapid response teams to counter this outbreak, as our correspondent Sophia Shimachero reports.
6: This health center in Cameroon's Mora district is among several facilities on the front lines of a cholera outbreak. Specialized isolation tents have been set up to receive dozens of suspected cholera patients.
7: We are here in the area set aside for cholera patients, and our first patient, a three-year-old child, was admitted on 18th July. To date, we have a total of 25 cases. Of these 25 cases, we have sent two samples to the regional level for confirmatory testing.
6: And to the hotspots, and officials have also been working with community representatives to educate the public about the outbreak.
8: It really is important to raise awareness about cholera. When there's an outbreak, we focus on hygiene and sanitation. We ensure they use bleach and we teach them to store water in clean jerry cans or containers so that they do not get infected. And now the children no longer defecate in the open. They use the toilets.
6: Neighboring Chad also declared an outbreak last month. Over 400 cases and more than 20 deaths have been reported across three provinces. In response, Chadian government has also implemented efforts to contain and mitigate the outbreak across its most vulnerable provinces.
7: Firstly, supplies have been pre-positioned in high-risk districts. Work has been carried out so that we have a fairly good idea of which districts are causing problems. And as early as February, treatment kits were delivered to these high-risk districts. Secondly, the Minister of Health mobilized all

0: health staff right at the start of the outbreak. They have been trained and their capabilities strengthened.
1: UN says continuous movement across porous borders, major waterways and trade routes are turning the outbreak into a regional crisis and is calling for urgent coordinated cross-border action to stop the transmission of the disease. Sophia Shimichero, CGTN.
2: French health authorities say heat waves have caused more than 7,300 excess deaths so far this year. France has been hit by three summer heat waves since late May. 52 days this year have been affected by three quarters of all excess deaths were people aged 75 and over.
3: Images may appear to be identical, but looks can be deceiving. The difference is not always obvious. It has to be discovered. There are always different sides to a story. We put the focus on the details. To see more, to understand better. CGTN. See the difference.
2: The Macau Special Administrative Region government has officially released its third five-year plan for economic and social development covering 2026 to 2030. Officials from the Macau Special Administrative Region say the region will proactively align its development with the country's national strategies while leveraging its own unique advantages to advance development across various sectors and contribute to the country's high-quality development.
4: In the third five-year plan, effectively safeguarding national sovereignty, security and development interests is the first basic principle that the SAR government must follow. It is also the first work objective and task that must be promoted and implemented. In safeguarding national security, there is only the responsibility of one country. There is no distinction between two systems. The SAR government will certainly implement the comprehensive national security outlook, continuously consolidate the national security barrier, and firmly build a security foundation to ensure the steady and sustained implementation of one country, two systems.
5: Under the framework of one country, two systems, Macau can both deeply integrate into the overall development of the country and maintain a high degree of openness to the outside world. This unique advantage of relying on the motherland while connecting with the world is where the confidence and driving force for Macau's appropriate economic diversification lie. The Guangdong-Macau In-Depth Cooperation Zone in Hengqin provides Macau with broad space for development and major opportunities. Guangdong and Macau will continue to improve the management system of joint consultation, joint development, management and shared benefits. Through the integrated development of Macau and Hengqin, we can achieve Macau platform plus international resources plus Hengqin space plus shared outcomes, injecting a steady stream of new momentum into Macau's appropriate economic diversification.
6: The SAR government will take the Macau Hengqin International Education University town as a vehicle and actively support higher education institutions in extending and laying out their educational resources, key laboratories and research platforms in Hengqin. We want Macau and Hengqin to become an important engine for the aggregation of talent, technological innovation and industrial upgrading in the Greater Bay Area. We hope to achieve the goal of research and development in Macau, transformation in Hengqin, and sharing across the Greater Bay Area, providing a pioneering demonstration for the integration of education in the Guangdong, Hong Kong, Macau, Greater Bay Area, and high-level opening up to the outside world, and contributing Macau's strength to the country's high-quality development.
7: The country's support for the development of the Guangdong-Macau In-Depth Cooperation Zone in Hengqin is, at the most basic level, aimed at Macau's long-term development and at seeking greater well-being for its residents. Over the next 5 years, the transport and public works sector

0: sector will build a multi-level cross-border transport network between Macau and Hengqin, with railways as the backbone, roads as the mainstay, and water transport as a supplement. This will help make connectivity between Macau and Hengqin more convenient, accelerate the integrated development of Macau and Hengqin, and enable Macau to better integrate into and serve the overall development of the country.
1: China has extended its 240-hour visa-free transit program to Kyrgyzstan and Vietnam with effect from today. And this brings the total number of countries eligible under the policy to 57. The National Immigration Administration says citizens of the two countries are now allowed to enter China through any of the 65 ports without a visa and stay up to 240 hours or 10 days before heading to a third destination. In the meantime, the two nations are also added to a 30-day visa-free entry policy for the southern island province of Hainan. The regional program is now open to 61 countries. In Chengde, in North China's Hebei province, China Horse Town on the Bashan grassland welcomes crowds of visitors with its refreshing early autumn breeze. Many domestic and overseas tourists come to the Uma World Scene Block. They take part in immersive folk culture interactions and enjoy grand live performances featuring Silk Road stories. Local tourism data shows overseas tourist arrivals in Chengde doubled year on year in July. Scenic spots are drawing growing global attention as international travelers get a taste of northern China's unique grassland customs and time-honored cultural heritage.
2: The first show we watched was about the Silk Road. The second one told stories from Romance of the Three Kingdoms. It was really interesting. I think this is a wonderful place.
3: I've seen a lot in Australia, but the top shows I've ever seen are in China, and this has got to be definitely one of the best. So if you haven't come before, you must come to Chengde and check it out.
1: August 19th marked this year's Qixi Festival, also known as Chinese Valentine's Day. In Peng'an County, southwest China, Sichuan Province, a series of celebrations were held featuring traditional customs, immersive performances, and cultural experiences. The events attracted visitors with the romance of traditional Chinese culture while also boosting the local nighttime economy. Zhao Xiong from China Media Group reports.
4: At Xiangru Ancient Town in Peng'an County, the original stage show, The Phoenix Six is Made, opens as night falls. It brings to life the 2,000-year-old love story of the ancient poet Sima Xiangru and his beloved Zhuo Wenjun. This year, the town also introduced a new matchmaking show. Visitors can join in as an embroidered ball is tossed from the tower.
5: This is my first time to experience this kind of activities, actually. This is history that China is bringing for 1,000 years.
6: The most thing impressed me was I need to throw the ball. And I was like confused, who will take this ball? I never have in my country this experience, so that's why it impressed me too much, actually. It's the first time I like it.
7: Besides the live show, Xiangru Ancient Town has also brought a variety of hands-on experience to this intangible cultural heritage fair where I'm standing now. One of the most popular activities is this needle threading. Participants have only 1 minute to thread 7 needles. Those who complete the challenge can also win special tokens, which they can redeem for gifts.
8: I just experienced a needle threading activity. I loved the activity so much because it gave me insight in what it was like back in traditional China. So it was a fun way to learn. Full interaction was actually really good. The activity was really engaging.
4: The activities will continue through August 23rd. The town has also issued 30,000 consumption vouchers worth 600,000 yuan, allowing visitors to enjoy local food while taking part in traditional folk activities. Since the start of the summer vacation, Xiangru Ancient Town has received nearly 180,000 visitors. Zhao Xiong, CGTN, Sichuan Province.
1: And now here's a recap of the top stories this hour. U.S. President Donald Trump threatens the most crushing economic operation ever on Iran, while Tehran warns regional countries against assisting the U.S. military. Over 100 people are killed in a gold mine accident in the Central African Republic.

0: Today on The Vibe, film boom. China's summer movie season is driving box office growth and expanding the film plus economy. Accordion culture. Hacheng's International Accordion Festival celebrates the city's multicultural heritage through music. Piano storytelling.Young pianist Zhu Xiaofu's new album blends music with literature and philosophy. Robot innovation. China's humanoid robotics industry is exploring real
1: and Silk Road. The accordion is deeply rooted in the city's cultural life, and its sound now spills into the streets and public spaces through pop-up performances during its International Accordion Festival.
2: Hacheng has been a city of accordions, and now it turning into the city of music lovers. What's happening now? Let's take a look.
3: Here at Hacheng's Culture Square in northwest China, Xinjiang, the Melody Market is bringing accordion music right into the heart of the city. International performers and local musicians take turns on stage.A lively solo inspired by horse racing gets the show going. Followed by the familiar Kachosha, performed by renowned local accordionists. As the music picks up, the crowd sings, claps, and dances along.Accordionist from Moldova quickly gets the crowd moving.
4: At the concert, I play, and the people only listen.

0: So many ethnic groups here, Kazakh, Uzbek, and others. I've heard so many different kinds of music today. It's been really interesting.
1: Since opening on August 15th, the 6th Xinjiang Tacheng International Accordion Art and Culture Festival has taken music beyond the concert stage. As night falls, balconies become stages.
2: It's super crowded here on the food street, and the whole place will become a party of dance and music.
1: With no stage separating musicians and audiences, everyone becomes part of the performance. People wave to the beat, sing along, and dance in the streets.
3: It makes you really want to get up, dance, and join in. The music and the accordion really get you going.
0: You can really feel the warmth of the people here.
1: From the melody market to the balcony shows, the accordion has woven itself into Tacheng's urban fabric.
4: I can say that I was never expected to have accordion event in such level, because we know accordion is everywhere in every country, is more or less popular. Many amateurs and some professionals are playing accordion. But here, it's like, I don't know, Olympic Games for accordion.
1: Here in China's accordion city, music speaks a language everybody understands, blending local and global sounds and bringing people together across borders. Yuhan Yi, CGTN, Xinjiang, Tacheng.
5: This week, the CMG Film Culture Carnival Tianjin special continues. At the Jinwan Plaza branch venue, the atmosphere extends along both banks of the local Haihe River as the film excitement drives a surge in the surrounding nighttime economy.
6: As night deepens, the intangible cultural heritage market at the carnival is already buzzing with crowds. Arriving right at dinner time,The market offers a unique opportunity to sample classic regional flavors all in one place.
7: We came over from Sichuan to wander around. There's a wide variety of food here. It's also my first time visiting, so I wanted to check out the iconic dishes from different regions and sample all the unique flavors. Food traffic here at Jinwan Plaza has been massive over the past couple of days. We used to prepare around 80 portions of the snack, and they all sold out.
6: Right beside Jinwan Plaza is Tianjin's iconic Haihe River,which lights up with a special show every evening. Taking a river cruise has become one of the most popular ways to enjoy the view. Since the hit Chinese film, Ne Zha, became popular, bookings for Ne Zha-themed cruise trips have been surging. Beyond the popularity of the film character,Live Noja themed performances and interactive events have added a fresh layer of magic to the nighttime cruises. At the same time, newly established outdoor leisure zones along the riverbank have turned into trendy consumption hotspots for young people who gather with friends by the glowing waters to soak in the relaxed evening vibe of the city.
5: When the music begins, time slows down. CGTN reporter Ali joins a preview playback session of young Chinese pianist Zhu Jiafu's new album, Mist Without. Born in 2000, Jiafu describes the album as his...
8: Talks about poetry and his pieces with quiet depth. Born in 2000, it was beyond his years.
9: If you could describe the album in just one sentence, what would it be?
10: I think it's a redemption for me, because all the works that I played and the things that I quoted, which inspired everything, the elements from literature and philosophy, it all came from my life experience. You can probably tell by the line out of each different music that there is a clear storyline.
9: Is there one piece on the album that feels most like who you are today?
10: Oh, I would say Scrabbing.

0: I definitely I'm drowning in Scrabble's sound world. One of the biggest reasons that I love him is because he has everything. He has the delicacy from the Baroque time. He has the counterpoint, amazing counterpoints. And then emotions, of course. Technical difficulties, of course. God, I love them. And there are French harmonies and interesting tonalities in his own way. And there are so many imaginations, just unbelievable. Yeah. You can probably tell that the White Mass is the only positive piece in this album. It's the only piece that has the kind of a positive energy.
1: More and more young Chinese musicians are performing around the world today.
0: Yeah.
1: So when people overseas listen to your music, what do you hope it tells them about China?
0: Yeah, of course, the arts that we create and the things we produce, of course, it implies a voice from China. So I think there's no doubt that we're making more noises. Uh-huh. Yeah, we're making more sound. Each individual has to have their own take. And that's the freedom of art in general, right? That everyone has their own understanding and their mind, because we all from different places, different families, and we have different cultures.
2: 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And robot innovation. 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
1: It's The Vibe here. Welcome back to the studio. We continue with our program, and now it is time for Lit Up the Night Sky.

highlights the region's efforts to protect wildlife and promote harmonious coexistence between humans and nature. Let's take a look at another giant, one from a very, very, very long time ago, a mammoth. And you can meet one at the Hulunbuir Historical Museum.

Fun fact, mammoths, now extinct of course, were among the largest mammals ever to live on land, and they were iconic animals of the Ice Age. And if you want

0: 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Still to come, pet industry growth. 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

0: You're watching The Vibe. So good to have you with us because we have more stories for you. China's humanoid robotics industry is looking for ways to take robots beyond the showroom and closer to real-world use. At this year's World Robot Conference in Beijing, companies are showcasing advances in AI, motion control, and robot training while exploring new applications for these machines.
1: Robots, crowds, and more robots. They're everywhere at this year's World Robot Conference.
2: Before I came here, my mother gave me a rather personal mission. She asked me to find her a robot that could actually take care of her when she gets old.
1: That may take a little longer, but robots are getting closer to a place in our everyday lives. Take this one. Ping pong is more than just a game.
3: Playing ping pong is a stress test for advanced humanoid robotics. It requires high-speed coordination between the brain, the vision system, and the limbs.
1: The idea is to train AI models with real-world data and eventually apply those capabilities across different robots and tasks.
3: We believe these technologies can support different sectors, including healthcare and elderly care. We're already working with Peking University healthcare partners on tasks such as moving beds, sorting medication, and cleaning operating rooms.
1: Another approach is to put robots to work first, then improve them through experience. This one is making traditional mooncakes, but it's not working alone. A human operator, more than 1,000 kilometers away, is guiding the robot.
4: The reason why we are using the teleoperations but not the model that's pretty strong is because model right now can't really do the works like this.
1: For now, humans are still part of the process, but the idea is to let robots learn one task at a time.
4: Because we want the robot to work in the real scenario, doing the real work, and getting some more real data, so he can gradually learn the skills and then become the fully automatically robot.
1: Different approaches, but a similar goal. Getting robots out of the lab and into the real world. And excitement is spreading.
5: I've been to conferences in the US about humanoids in Europe as well. And this is by far, I think, the most impressive showcase of humanoid in the world.
6: You see dexterous hands that are much more able, with more degrees of freedom. And then on the AI side,
2: Beijing.
0: More than 650 young people from 44 countries and regions have gathered in Guangzhou for an international cultural exchange program. Through discussions and cultural activities, they are exploring global issues and building connections across borders.
7: At the Guangzhou Nansha International Conference Center, young people from different cultures are sharing ideas on topics including global development, public health, and commerce. Beyond academic discussions, culture has become a bridge connecting people from different backgrounds.
8: This is like the modern version

0: Sir, does it bring luck? Thank you very much. It's really beautiful.
1: In recent years, China's visa-free policies have boosted such exchanges. Organizers say the growth of international exchange programs reflects increasing interest among young people in learning about China and connecting with the world.
2: I have made friends and I've learned a lot of Chinese words such as ni hao, xie xie, wa ai ni ya.
0: It was always my dream to visit China because I really admire China's culture and I was really interested in exploring the country. I definitely want to visit China once more.
1: Lu Siren, CGTN, Beijing.
3: At a time when China-U.S. headlines are often dominated by trade, technology and rivalry, a group of young Americans is bringing a different kind of conversation to China through jazz. The National Youth Orchestra Jazz is touring Shanghai and Beijing this summer.
4: They may be young, but these musicians have already performed on some of the world's biggest stages. Now they're bringing American jazz to China. The National Youth Orchestra trip is about more than performing. It is their first chance to experience China, not through headlines or social media, but in person.
5: What I'll say is my experience here has been really beautiful. Just really made me appreciate like what the differences in the culture is.
4: And that personal experience can sometimes challenge assumptions. For Mira Eisenberg, this is also her first time in Asia.
6: I've never been to Asia before, so it's been really meaningful to get to see just a whole new part of the world and to really get immersed in the culture here in China. It's been great, and I know that I'm going to take these experiences with me back home.
4: And sometimes the quickest way to get to know another culture is simply to make music together. Born in the United States, it has traveled the world, absorbing new influences and taking on different forms. Here in China, these young musicians are finding that connection can happen even when words fall short.
6: Barrier, but getting to play together, that was such a connection that I think transcends language or culture. So it was really beautiful to get to connect with them in that way.
4: For Harry Hendrickson, that sense of community is at the heart of jazz.
7: Jazz is more than art form, it's a form of community. Because nobody on the band looks.
4: Collaborations and the moments when music says what words sometimes cannot.
8: Orchestra. This is the future of jazz, right here.
9: When we say music is a universal language, perhaps what we really mean is a moment of connections. For those young musicians, China may simply be on one stop of their summer tour. However, for some of them, it could also be the first personal stories with China. And that's exactly where the people-to-people understanding begins. Dong Xuan, CGTN, Beijing.
3: He's made pet products.
10: This could be one of Shanghai's most exciting shows. There are dogs, cats, and smart parrots, along with pet food, treats, and things to wear. Everything related to pets are on show. Among these excited visitors, many of them are foreign faces.
11: So we're interested in getting a dog wash, potentially, and we're also interested in maybe some private labeling products that we can sell out of our business.
12: I'm not that familiar with the Chinese pet market, but you have a great influence in the international market, for sure.
10: And many of these foreign visitors are returning for more cooperation.
13: I'm a second time here. I was 3 years ago, first time here, and now I decide to come again just to look maybe something new will be

0: this year on the show.
1: I've been working together for 10 years already with Chinese suppliers. So yeah, I'm very happy, and that's why I come back and find more products and more suppliers.
2: Of the over 530,000 visitors projected for the show, a great share are foreign attendees. While foreign buyers are here to source Chinese-made products, foreign enterprises are also keen to tap into China's booming pet economy.
3: Pierre Dobbs is in charge of pet nutrition at an American company. He said he first visited the pet fair 10 years ago and that many things have changed since then.
4: 10 years ago, people were more looking at, I need to feed my dog or my cat with dog food or pet food or cat food. Now it's not just about I need to feed my dog or my cat, but it's really more I have the knowledge and I'm looking for the evidence for my food. Same than in human nutrition, where the knowledge has been really growing in countries like China.
3: Backing the trend is China's booming pet economy. The number of pet dogs and cats in urban areas hit 126 million, a 1.8% increase from the previous year. Pet consumption increase is even faster. According to the 2026 China Pet Industry White Paper, the country's urban pet consumption market reached over $45 billion in 2025, up over 4% year on year. Chen Tong, CGTN, Shanghai.
5: And with that, we wrap up today's edition of The Vibe. Thanks for watching and goodbye.

0: Hello there. Welcome to China Global Television Network, CGTN. This is The World Today. I'm Raman Yang in the Kenyan capital, Nairobi. China and the Republic of Korea have vowed to advance their strategic cooperative partnership. This comes as President Lee Jae-myung met with the Chinese Foreign Minister Wang Yi in Seoul. Lee hailed the current state of bilateral ties and trade, saying stronger strategic cooperation serves the fundamental interests of both countries and it's key to regional peace and stability. Lee says he looks forward to attending a major APEC meeting in Shenzhen later this year, November, to elevate the strategic cooperative partnership with China. Wang Yi, for his part, highlighted the problems around increasing global economic fragmentation and rising trade protectionism, saying both countries should set an example by completing the second phase of their free trade agreement negotiations and promoting a lot more regional economic integration. At the same time, Wang Yi also met the Republic of Korea's Director of National Security, Wee Soon-lak. Now, Wang said that since last year, bilateral ties between the two countries have risen to a new level. He says both countries should enhance communication, increase mutual trust, and carry out strategic cooperation in a range of fields, from politics to the economy, trade, and security. Wee said that Seoul is willing to work with Beijing to implement the consensus arrived at by the two heads of state, achieve tangible results, and take their strategic cooperative partnership to a new level. To take the opportunity to make a deal. He says talks with Iran could start again at some point, adding that Washington's priority is to prevent Tehran from developing nuclear weapons. The Financial Times reports that Iran has considered attacking U.S. military targets in Europe if the war does escalate. NATO says it's prepared to face any threat. James Goodison reports from Washington.
1: Well, from NATO's point of view, they've effectively given a short, sharp statement saying they are prepared and ready, and also pointed to the fact that they've already shot down

0: less than four ballistic missiles that were being fired towards Turkey by Iran during the course of this conflict. These reports initially surfaced in the Financial Times, which spoke to insiders from Iran, who said that two of the possible options were a base in Bulgaria, which isn't a US base, but was used by US forces as part of their attacks on Iran, and separately, the British RAF base in Cyprus, RAF Akrotiri, which was hit by a drone believed to have been fired by one of Iran's proxies during the conflict as well. Speaking to analysts, the sense effectively is that while Iran can reach bases populated by US forces in Europe, it's unlikely to cause that much damage because of the distance. They'll have to have less of a payload in their missiles. There were no less than 10.
1: Foreign Ministry some hours ago.
2: Imposing sanctions and exerting pressure will not be useful in solving the Iran issue. China calls on relevant parties to take responsible steps and resolve the issue through political and diplomatic means.
1: The United Arab Emirates has suspended trade with Iran, accusing Tehran of firing missiles into its territory. On Tuesday, the UAE triggered a missile alert across the country for the first time in 4 months. Now, Iran has denied firing those missiles at all. In fact, they're calling those strikes a false flag operation. A top Iranian general is warning countries against assisting the US military, saying Iran is monitoring movements in the region. Ehsan Kevani tells us more from Tehran.
3: This is now the second time in just 3 days that Iran has cried foul over so-called false flag operations. We saw the same thing play out in Iraq's Kurdistan region, where Tehran denied playing any part in drone attacks, despite plenty of questions remaining. But when it comes to the UAE, the stakes are on a whole different level. Yes, the UAE is Iran's second largest trading partner, but more than that, it has long been a kind of critical lifeline for Tehran, especially when it comes to finance, imports, and everyday commercial dealings. A huge number of Iranian private companies and factories have set up offices in Dubai and other Emirates using these bases to keep trade flowing and bypass international sanctions. And let's not forget the exchange houses, many of which have quietly helped Iran keep its banking ties with the rest of the world alive. Now, if the UAE decision is firm and the country sticks to this new decision, Iran's economy could be in for another major shock, losing these breathing channels, especially with the US blockade already making imports through the Persian Gulf nearly impossible, would be a heavy blow. After the recent 40-day war when Iran launched hundreds of missiles and drones towards the UAE, Abu Dhabi has already put a ban on tourist visas for Iranians. Now we have this on top of it. So what was once a practical backdoor for Iran's economy is now looking more like a closed door.
1: Now then, Israel's and the United States war on Iran does continue to rock global oil and gas markets and many more commodities besides that. Mobil crude futures, for example, due in October, they've gone over $100 a barrel just some hours ago. Now, alongside other international oil benchmarks, oil prices have gone up by between 54% and 65% since the start of the year. And that is stoking inflation in economies around the world. While the UAE, as we've just reported there, has now suspended all trade and financial transactions with Iran, this war is also having a significant impact on overland trade in the north. Owen Holdaway reports on the border between Iraq and Iran.
4: Winding through the Zagros mountain range, about 3.5 hours' drive from Erbil, the capital of Iraqi Kurdistan region, lies Haji Oberan, one of the main border crossings between northern Iraq and Iran. For communities on both sides, this is far more than a border crossing. It is an economic and social lifeline connecting families, businesses and communities across the frontier. But the war in Iran has disrupted that lifeline.
5: After the war, the transfer between the border decreased so much, but still we have some trade.
4: Those crossing the border are also offering a glimpse into what life is like on the other side as people and goods move between the two countries amid the continuing uncertainty.
6: The border crossing has become less and less, not like before. Iran's currency is very low value because of the inflation, and unless we have guaranteed work here, we cannot afford to come.
4: Haji Omran was closed to commercial traffic when the US-Israeli strikes on Iran began on February the 28th. Although the crossing has since been reopened, trade has yet to return.

0: returned to its previous levels.
1: With the ending of the memorandum of understanding on Monday, and with the failure to establish diplomatic talks between Iran and the US, and both militaries remaining on high alert, there is an increasing risk of this border behind me closing again, with severe consequences for both Iran and Iraq. In the nearby scenic town of Chomán, the economic impact has been particularly severe. Local businesses rely heavily on the steady flow of people and goods across the border, meaning any disruption to cross-border movement is felt almost immediately.
2: Our work became very bar. We cannot do anything because of the sound of drones and missiles. We hope to God that things might get better again.
3: Because of the sound of the drones, missiles and fighter jets, people do not dare to come out of their houses. There are so many people crying in their houses.
4: Education in 2024. So why is that important? Experts say the rising interest can reduce the money available for public investment projects. Rising debt can slow economic growth by stalling business investment and freezing wages. It also increases the likelihood of a large financial crisis. According to the Peterson Foundation,
5: 3/4 of those excess debts took place in just 2 weeks in the month of June. That's it for this edition of The World Today. I'll be back shortly with more news from the continent in Africa Live. See you in a bit.
6: Excuse me.

0: Rescues in progress after gold mine collapses on the border between the CAR and Cameroon, killing over 100. Ecuador's intelligence chief and five Americans among those killed in a helicopter crash in Kenya. And as campaigns kick off for Nigeria's presidential elections, we'll look at voter expectations. Hello there, welcome to this edition of Africa Live, only on CGTN. We'll bring you a range of stories from across the continent from a range of perspectives. Here's what's coming up in business. The American president says the Strait of Hormuz is open to maritime traffic, and he says lots of boats are passing through. And in business, Cameroon share the secret to success after their success at the Women's Africa Cup of Nations in Morocco. Let's start with our top story in the continent. Rescue efforts are ongoing after an artisanal gold mine collapsed in a border village between the Central African Republic and Cameroon. At least 100 people have died, according to local sources. That incident occurred on Tuesday afternoon at the Zamboye mining site. It's roughly 50 kilometers from the Central African town of Babua. According to the town's public prosecutor, several underground tunnels in which miners are operating collapsed. Landslides are common in illegal operations outside state control in the CAR. The United Nations says a cholera outbreak is rapidly spreading across West and Central Africa, with Chad and Cameroon among the worst hit countries. Now, that surge in cases is being driven by a combination of seasonal rains, flooding and cross-border transmission. As CGTN's Sophia Shimeche now tells us, health ministries have rolled out rapid response teams to deal with this outbreak.
1: This health center in Cameroon's Mora district is among several facilities on the front lines of a cholera outbreak. Specialized isolation tents have been set up to receive dozens of suspected cholera patients.
2: We are here in the

0: area set aside for cholera patients, and our first patient, a three-year-old child, was admitted on 18th July. To date, we have a total of 25 cases. Of these 25 cases, we have sent two samples to the regional level for confirmatory testing, and both have tested positive.
1: A cholera outbreak hit the nation last month, with the Far North region being the epicenter. Some 1,200 cases and more than 30 deaths have been reported. The government has since deployed rapid response teams to the hotspots, and officials have also been working with community representatives to educate the public about the outbreak.
2: It really is important to raise awareness about cholera. When there's an outbreak, we focus on hygiene and sanitation. We ensure they use bleach and we teach them to store water in clean jerrycans or containers so that they do not get infected. And now, the children no longer defecate in the open. They use the toilets.
1: Neighboring Chad also declared an outbreak last month. Over 400 cases and more than 20 deaths have been reported across three provinces. In response, Chadian government has also implemented efforts to contain and mitigate the outbreak across its most vulnerable provinces.
0: Firstly, supplies have been pre-positioned in high-risk districts. Work has been carried out so that we have a fairly good idea of which districts are causing problems. And as early as February, treatment kits were delivered to these high-risk districts. Secondly, the Minister of Health mobilized all health staff right at the start of the outbreak. They have been trained and their capabilities strengthened.
1: UN says continuous movement across porous borders, major waterways and trade routes are turning the outbreak into a regional crisis and is calling for urgent coordinated cross-border action to stop the transmission of the disease. Sophia Shimichero, CGTN.
3: Over in East Africa, seven people have been killed in a helicopter crash in northern Kenya. Among the passengers was Ecuador's intelligence chief and five American nationals. That aircraft was carrying the tourists to a wildlife conservancy. Local responders, that's the Kenya Red Cross and a nearby safari operator, have mobilized to that remote site. CGTN's Jane Keo has the details.
4: The crash occurred near Mount Ololokwe at 9:13 a.m. on Wednesday, killing all six passengers on board and the pilot. The Kenya Civil Aviation Authority said the helicopter was ferrying tourists to a wildlife conservancy in the Ewaso Nyiro area of Samburu County. An eyewitness said the chopper burst into flames immediately after it came down.
5: My workers came and notified me that something had happened at the hills. There is a route to the hills. I climbed up and along the way found parts of the helicopter, bags and seats. On reaching the crash site, the plane and the bodies were up in flames and I couldn't do anything, so I just came back.
4: Among the victims is Ecuador's intelligence chief Michele Sensi-Kontugi and his wife Stephanie Holihan, a U.S. and Ecuadorian citizen. The U.S. State Department confirmed that five Americans were among those killed and said its embassy in Nairobi was working with local authorities.
6: We have a team of people who are doing the evacuation at the hill. Otherwise, looking at the other side, you can see that hill. It is a difficult task, but we are going to manage. We are trying to move fast before the darkness comes. But there are challenges. You can see the terrain. The terrain is very rough.
4: The helicopter was operated by Lady Lori Helicopters and was carrying guests of the luxury travel company and beyond.
6: On reaching Ororoko Hill, that is where the place of crash occurred, and on board there were seven souls. Unfortunately, the team has established that all the seven people who are on board on that aircraft have perished. So far, the recoveries, the evacuation is ongoing, and we have managed also to recover some personal items, mobile phones and cameras.
4: Authorities are working to recover the bodies and establish the circumstances that led to the crash. Kenya's aviation regulator says the Air Accident Investigation Department is leading investigations.
3: Libya's worsening power crisis is also putting pressure on critical infrastructure. A total power outage has hit western, central, and south.

0: Libya on Monday after several major power plants in the country went offline. Now, the reasons for that simultaneous shutdown are still unclear, but at the same time, nationwide anger and frustration continues to rise over this deterioration of public services. Yasser Kim tells us more.
1: Libya in the dark. For a few days, outages have hit most of the North African country, including the capital Tripoli, as power stations suddenly went offline on Monday. For many, it's more evidence that the political deadlock in the country cannot continue any longer.
2: What happened is a result of years of negligence and lack of maintenance. In 2021, the government pumped in a lot of funds to operate the power stations. That is why it was working for some time. However, the political instability led to a drop in oil and gas production. So the state revenue from oil exports dropped. There was no more money to spend on the electricity sector. The result are the current outages during this year's peak summer season.
1: The impact of the outage is wide-ranging. There are now fears the blackouts could increase acts of violence and threaten an already fragile security situation in Libya. The electricity cuts are also affecting daily services, especially
3: 10 hours a day. It's chaotic. This happened before, but not to that extent. Some of us buy generators for homes, but not everyone can afford it. We are suffering, and it should stop.
1: The impact is being felt across the economy, as most projects, businesses, shops, and restaurants are forced to close down due to shortage of electricity.
4: To address the public outrage and accusations of corruption, the government sacked the state-owned
1: a broader solution.
5: In Libya, we depend on oil production for 96% of our state revenue to finance the national projects, including electricity. This is a volatile situation. Therefore, the private sector has to be involved in the rebuilding process, as the government doesn't have the technical or financial ability to do so alone.
1: For now, though, there's been a partial resumption of electricity in some towns and cities, but the efforts are still ongoing to restore the grid to its full capacity. Yes, Hakim for CGTN, Cairo.
0: Let's head over to Southern Africa now. The Zambian opposition leader, Brian Emunubile, says he will be challenging the presidential election result in court. He alleges that quite a bit of voter fraud took place in a race that handed President Hakainde Hichilema a second term in office. The Electoral Commission there declared Hichilema the winner on Tuesday morning with about 60% of the votes cast, compared to Mudimbile's vote share of about 38% of the votes. Tensions escalated after the polls closed, with authorities arresting 11 people, including leading opposition figures, in a raid that had an exchange of gunfire. The Electoral Commission also stopped the vote count for several hours, citing reports of violence against polling staff and a theft of ballot papers. The Ugandan diplomat and a former UN Under Secretary General, Olara Otunnu, is among eight candidates who are looking to become the next Secretary General of the United Nations. The 75-year-old is pitching himself as a reformer who can help to restore the organization's moral authority and relevance at a time of deepening global divisions. Here's Enoch Sikolia with that report.
6: Olara Otunnu knows the United Nations from the inside.
7: Over the years,
6: the Ugandan diplomat once served as a UN Undersecretary General and Special Representative for Children and Armed Conflict. Now aged 75, he wants to lead the institution itself. Otunnu is one of the eight candidates in the race to succeed Antonio Guterres, who will leave office at the end of the year after 2 5-year terms. And his campaign is built around a message that he says the UN can no longer afford to ignore.
7: Let me say this clearly and simply. Reform is no longer an optional choice. It is an imperative. Without it, the institution is at grave risk. We cannot continue to do business as usual. To do so would be a grave mistake, an error of judgment.
8: I greet you from the United Nations General Assembly Hall.
6: Otunnu made the remarks during an informal dialogue with

0: UN member states and civil society groups assessing the candidate for the top UN job. His argument comes as the organization faces growing criticism over the size and cost of its bureaucracy, duplication among agencies, and its ability to respond effectively to global crisis. But for Otunu, reform is not only about restructuring the UN. It is also about restoring its credibility and moral authority.
1: Over the years, we have continued to emphasize the importance of human rights. In the words of the Charter, fundamental human rights and the dignity and worth of the human person. These are the words of the Charter. And we must return to the basics in terms of the regime of human rights of which I speak. The basics as postulated in the Charter.
0: For the Ugandan candidate, those words speak to a world increasingly divided by conflict, geopolitical rivalry, and distrust.
2: And they are belonging to the Pashtun minority.
0: Otunu's time at the UN means he's already very familiar with the organization he now seeks to lead. Much of his work was carried out in the 1980s, but he spent 7 years around the turn of the century leading efforts to protect children caught up in wars. He's now asking UN member states to entrust him with a much broader responsibility, steering the entire organization.
1: Among the conflicts on which I would focus immediately, because of the unacceptable level of suffering and tragedy, is the Gaza situation. But we should not stop at ending the current phase of the conflict. It's exceedingly important that we begin as a matter of priority to address the root cause of the problem and have a long-term solution.
0: But his path to the Secretary General's office will not be easy. Seven other candidates are competing for the position, with the UN Security Council playing a critical role in the selection process.
3: I am running because what we do here.
0: The first formal straw poll held in July placed former Costa Rican Vice President Rebecca Grispan as the early frontrunner. She was followed by former Guyanese Foreign Minister Caroline Rodriguez and Rafael Grossi, head of the UN nuclear watchdog. At 75, Otunu is among the oldest candidates. Ecuadorian diplomat Yvonne Baki is the same age. Both will hope their experience can tilt the vote their way. For Otunu, he is also relying on both his call for reform and his appeal for a more morally authoritative United Nations. The winner will be announced later this year. Enoch Sekolia, CGTN.
4: Turning to Africa's most populous nation now, campaigning has formally started in Nigeria for that country's presidential election, which is slated for January next year. President Bola Tinubu is among the candidates. The 74-year-old is looking for a second term in office after a first one marked by sweeping, wide-ranging, much-needed economic reforms, but that have also come with a sharp rise in the cost of living and growing insecurity issues as well. His ruling APC party have defended his policies, however. They say he's laying the foundations for long-term growth and prosperity. But as you get closer and closer to the polls, are struggling voters willing to wait for change to come? CGTN's Caroline B has that story.
5: Campaigning for January's presidential election is officially underway. Voters face a choice between continuity under President Bola Tinubu and an opposition promising what they call much-needed change. Tinubu says his government wasn't afraid to take tough decisions to repair an economy burdened by years of weak growth. The 74-year-old scrapped a fuel subsidy and devalued the naira. While the reforms were welcomed by investors, they brought pain for households. But it's a pain which Tinubu says can now lead Nigeria to a better future.
6: There is no doubt that the reform has occasioned hardship. I feel your pain. Yet the unnecessary repairs required to fix the economy over the long run so that everyone has

0: access to economic opportunity, fair pay and compensation.
1: But for many Nigerians, such rhetoric is idle as they continue to struggle for survival every day. Fashion designer Adenike Lawal is among those feeling the pinch in recent years. She says customers who once ordered clothes regularly are now prioritizing food.
2: 5 years to 4 years ago, at least.
3: 4 to 5 years ago, if you entered my shop, there was no space to stand because I got jobs back to back. People had parties to attend every weekend, but

0: celebrations. Another fashion designer, Eunice Babalola, says clients are choosing cheaper options rather than paying for more elaborate styles.
1: Because of the economic situation in Nigeria now, so people prefer doing autogele than tying and removing it, tying and removing it, because they see it as wasting of money.
0: The economy is just one of the two major talking points ahead of January's election. The other is insecurity. Many parts of the country continue to experience terror, conflict and violence on a weekly basis, with banditry and kidnappings for ransom a major problem. In many cases, the two are connected, with poverty pushing many to extremism. Analysts say candidates who can provide targeted solutions may have an edge.
2: 4 in 5 Nigerians think that the country is headed in the wrong direction. The top concerns are the economy and security. Depending on which region of the country, it could be the economy or security. But in all the regions of the country, these are the two top concerns.
0: Those concerns are giving opposition figures an opening. Voters in Abuja say they want the candidates to move beyond familiar campaign promises and bring something different.
3: I expect the candidates to tell us what we need to know, their plan for our economy, our unemployment, the security, our high cost of living.
0: The campaign season is likely to get very heated. But many voters hope the candidates can focus on what's good for Nigeria rather than personal attacks aimed at degrading their opponents.
4: I expect every one of them to bring us some issue-based campaign, to tell Nigerians what Nigeria expects of them, and to bring some kind of their various parties' manifesto, what they will give to Nigeria, the expectation of Nigeria, not to bring some kind of hate speeches.
0: For Tinubu, the opposition's biggest weakness may be its own divisions. Analysts say a fragmented field could ultimately help the president retain power. So, as candidates hit the campaign trail, it seems voters are demanding concrete solutions rather than tribal politics or recycled promises. Caroline B, CGTN.
5: You're watching Africa Live. Let's see what's coming up in business. The U.S. President Donald Trump says the Strait of Hormuz is open and lots of boats, he says, are passing through. And we'll see how a young Egyptian tech developer is helping people living with visual disabilities. Temporary ceasefire between Washington and Tehran expired on Monday. The Strait of Hormuz carried about a fifth of global oil and liquefied natural gas supplies before Israel and the United States started their war on Iran at the end of February. Its disruption remains a central concern for energy and commodity markets.
6: The Treasury Secretary says that we could see the most impactful sanctions on Iran this week. When will they come, and what else could be sanctioned on Iran?
7: Well, we have things that we could sanction. We have very draconian sanctions, and we'll see what happens. Right now, the strait is open. A lot of boats are coming through. People aren't reporting that, and that may slow down a little bit at some point. But right now, a lot of boats are coming through. The naval blockade has been extremely effective. Literally, while it's up, and that's been for quite a while, except for a couple of little pauses where we opened it purposely with a deal. But the deal didn't terminate. The deal didn't turn out to be what they said. When they tell us one thing and they do another.
5: And you can see that disruption in energy markets. Oil prices rising to three-week highs on Thursday. Brent crude, for example, up 1.3% to $92.82 a barrel. The West Texas Intermediate crude up 1.3% to $86.75 a barrel. And as we reported a little earlier in the hour, Mobil crude over $100 a barrel. All these benchmarks reaching the highest levels since late July. They're marking a fifth straight session of gains. Shipping traffic through the Strait of Hormuz on Wednesday was pretty much unchanged compared to the day before. Before this conflict started on the 28th of February, about a fifth of global oil consumption moved through this strategic waterway. Tech is opening up new possibilities for persons living with visual disabilities. One young Egyptian developer is using artificial intelligence to create a range of tools that can help blind persons understand and interact with the world around them. With his story, PSCGTN's Ian Kenyua.
8: Mark Morad was not born blind. He grew up playing tennis and swimming. He had no problems with his vision until he was in grade 6.
9: I was trying to talk that

0: I started having problems that I couldn't see the whiteboard in class. At first, we thought it was something normal, like I could just wear glasses and everything would be fine. But the problem turned out to be much bigger than that. We went to so many doctors and no one knew what it was. In the end, we discovered that it was a rare condition affecting the optic nerve, and ultimately, there was no cure. I knew I was going to lose my sight, but I didn't know when. I just kept going day by day until I was in my first year of high school when I completely lost my sight.
1: Mark still wanted to study engineering, and that created another challenge. Screen readers could help him with text, but they could not explain the visual information he needed to understand. It was then that Mark decided to build his own solution.
0: I wanted to study engineering, so I had to study subjects like physics and chemistry, which involve pictures, charts, diagrams, and lots of other things. I didn't have a tool at the time to help me study on my own, so I started thinking of a solution until I taught myself programming to solve this problem. I worked on ScribeMe. What ScribeMe does is simply when I have a file, I upload it and the application can extract the text. If there are pictures, it describes them all with AI.
1: What began as a study tool has since evolved into an AI assistant that can describe the world in real time.
0: It's like having a person with you everywhere who can see and explain to you.
1: And it did just that for Mark's sister, Karen, who's also blind. The 16-year-old says she never imagined she would be able to experience a scene in such detail.
2: We traveled to Kenya, and one of the things we did was going on a safari. At first, I was thinking, this is a bad decision. Why did I tell mom and dad I wanted to do it? Then I took out the Meta glasses and started scribing me on them, and started describing all the animals in detail, their color, what they're doing, how they look, where they are, how many. I felt like it was an experience I'd never felt before in my life. It gave me a little hope, and I felt like I could see. I never imagined I'd tell mom and dad that I feel I could see. I always thought this would be impossible to happen, but it did, and I could truly see.
1: For their father, the journey represents how far his children have come.
3: If someone told me 4 years ago that your son and daughter will be where they are today, I would have laughed it off and not believe it.
1: From losing their sight.
4: Going forward.
5: Student activist Dawson Kelly says he's a guinea pig and is here to fight for the next generation to be excluded from that same experiment.
6: The company inside that courthouse reduced my childhood into watch time and sold it to advertisers. One in which people who understood my brain better than I did, knowingly and deliberately pulled me out of the real world and stunted my growth.
5: The trial is expected to last 6 to 8 weeks.
7: And business days to around 24 hours.
8: In recent years, we have accelerated the deep integration of AI and transportation, focusing on four major directions: infrastructure, transportation vehicles and equipment, transportation services, and industry governance. The technologies have been implemented in 860 scenarios covering the entire fields of railway, public transportation, water, aviation, and postal services.
7: The efforts are part of the scheme of China's AI Plus Transportation Action Plan for Innovation in Typical Application Scenarios. The document focuses on 10 key areas such as intelligent driving, smart highways, and intelligent shipping. The purpose is to speed up the large-scale commercial deployment of new technologies, new equipment, and new business forms in the intelligent transport sector.
8: There are three core objectives of this action plan. First, to ensure the implementation of the macro policies. Second, to break down the barriers between technology and industry supply and demand. Last but not the least, to use AI to fix the weak links of the industry.
7: Meanwhile, China's railway industry is serving as a major application platform for AI technology.
9: We are strengthening the construction of key laboratories and engineering research centers related to artificial intelligence technologies such as intelligent operation and maintenance of high-speed trains and intelligent control of train autonomous operation, promoting the construction of pilot bases for AI implementation in the railway industry.
4: Chinese authorities say by 2030, a number of large models will be implemented in the country's transportation industry, and they believe artificial intelligence will help to improve the efficiency as well as the development of operations in this industry. Yu Yang, CGTN.

0: and the hosts, Morocco, in the semis. Mina maintains that this could not have been done without sheer discipline and hard work. Now, the head coach, Valentin Guele, says that this is much bigger than just a major trophy. She says it could be a turning point for women's sport in the country in general. The side returned home to a hero's welcome on Monday. They paraded the trophy through Yaoundé as cheering crowds, as you can see there, lined the streets.
1: It's a team effort. I've had the support of the coaching staff and the whole team. I think that is what improved our performances and helped us win the title.
2: All the matches were intense. There wasn't even a single match where we could say that this one was easy and that, well, maybe we could relax a little bit. There were 6 matches to play. And for us, there were finals, 6 finals to play. Every match was a battle, and we had to take them one at a time.
0: Well done, Cameroon. Now, the new English Premier League season kicks off on Friday with the champions Arsenal up against newly promoted Coventry City at the Emirates. The Gunners are many pundits' favourite to take the title yet again, but they will certainly face stiff opposition from familiar sources. So UTN's Sofia Shimechero has more.
3: Arsenal will go into the new campaign as reigning champions after winning the Premier League title for the first time in 22 years in May. Mikel Arteta's side finally finished top after 3 straight runners-up finishes. And although they went on to lose the Champions League final to Paris Saint-Germain, Arsenal are many pundits' favourites to retain the title. Brazilian midfielder Bruno Guimarães has arrived from Newcastle United for a fee of $103 million. Greek winger Christos Zolis has also been brought in from Club Brugge in a $47 million deal, with the Gunners still in the market for more additions before this summer window slams shut. It all kicks off at the Emirates when Arsenal face Frank Lampard's Coventry City on Friday. And after a morale-boosting 3-0 victory over Manchester City in the Community Shield last Sunday, Arteta says his team is raring to go for the title again.
4: Probably there is more belief, you know, how to do it, you know, what it takes to win it and the contribution of everybody, because last season that was the biggest asset of the team, that every single player contributed to make us champion, that we know that that's going to be exactly the same.
3: Manchester City are expected to be their closest challengers, but with Pep Guardiola now gone from the dugout, many are unsure what to expect from City this season. Former Chelsea manager Enzo Maresca replaces him. But there are also major changes on the field. Rodri, back to his supreme best at the World Cup, has gone to Spain, along with captain Bernardo Silva. In comes Elliot Anderson from Nottingham Forest, who may feel lost at first in those big shoes to fill. City opened their charge at home to Bournemouth on Sunday. Fans of City
0: later than usual because of the 2026 World Cup, with the final set of fixtures scheduled for the 30th of May next year. It involves a 33 weekend and 5 midweek rounds. Newly promoted Coventry, Ipswich and Hull back in the top flight, and they will take hope from the performances of Leeds and Sunderland, who last season bucked a recent trend and remained in the top tier of English football. Let's take a look at the opening round of fixtures that kick off on Friday and culminate on Sunday.

0: In the meantime, Manchester City's midfield exodus still continues, with news that Tijani Rangers has now joined the Saudi Arabian side Al-Qadsiyah on a permanent deal. The Dutchman joined City from AC Milan in June last year. In his 50 appearances in all competitions for the club, he scored 7 goals, league scoring title, for a third consecutive season. He added 14 goals in the Champions League and a hat-trick in the German Cup final as Bayern completed the domestic treble. The England captain says his latest award probably tops his first one.
1: Yeah, I'd say this one feels better, to be honest. I think because of the season we had as a team last year, obviously winning the 3 trophies and you know, winning the German Cup for the first time in a while as well. So the first year was amazing.
2: To this diplomatic signal behind.

0: Behind the meeting, in which specific areas do you think that this high-level interaction is most likely to set a new direction for China-ROK relations?
1: Yeah, it's a very important time for the two countries to touch upon various issues related to the security, to the cooperation between the two countries.
0: The agenda. How can China and the ROK strengthen communication and play a more active role in safeguarding peace and stability on the Korean Peninsula and also advancing regional cooperation?
1: Yeah, you're right. We have witnessed the recent development in security, especially in Japan, actually has already become a troublemaker in this region. Self-defense force officials already are now in NATO for the support of so-called the Ukrainian conflict, and also the European and NATO member states send troops to Northeast Asia. This is not a good signal for the peace and stability in this region. And also, Japan has already on the track for the new militarism in this region. We should be alert on these developments. And
0: Professor Ting Jianqun, thank you very much for your analysis. Chinese Foreign Minister Wang Yi is in Jakarta for a visit that marks a new chapter in China-Indonesia relations. Beyond trade and investment, both countries are now moving into strategic cooperation, with two major high-level meetings on the agenda. Our correspondent Sukina Aluwalia reports on what to expect.
2: Chinese Foreign Minister Wang Yi is in Jakarta this week for a visit that shows a significant deepening of ties between China and Indonesia. He's here for two major meetings. The first is the conference of the China-Indonesia Comprehensive Strategic Dialogue. This is a new high-level partnership focused on aligning the two countries' long-term development strategies. The second is the ministerial meeting of foreign and defense dialogue, known as the 2+2, where Minister Wang Yi will sit alongside the Chinese defense minister to discuss political security, defense cooperation, and regional issues with their Indonesian counterparts. We spoke to a few experts regarding the importance of these meetings, and all of them say this shows that China and Indonesia are looking to strengthen ties beyond trade. We've seen a lot of projects before focus mainly on economic and business relations, but now both countries are exploring more industries. And this signals strong ties and what Beijing calls a China-Indonesia community with a shared future. These meetings are also happening at a time of global uncertainty with the war in the Middle East and economic slowdown in several developing nations. So it's definitely a very important time. Silkina Aluwalia, CGTN, Jakarta.
0: And now let's also take a look at some other major stories making headlines from beyond Asia. A gold mine in the Central African Republic near the border with Cameroon has collapsed, killing over 100 people. Search efforts are underway for those still unaccounted for. Cameroon has offered to help treat the injured. At least 13 people have been killed in Russia. Waves have caused more than 7,300 excess deaths so far this year. The country has been hit by three heat waves since late May, with the latest one still ongoing. Authorities say nearly three quarters of all excess deaths were among people aged 75 and over. You are watching Asia Today. Coming up next on our program, U.S. President Donald Trump threatens the most crushing economic operation ever on Iran, while Taiwan warns regional countries against assisting the U.S. military.
3: Facing the unknown is always difficult. In a world in turmoil, it's easy to lose orientation. But when the storms come, we have to see the possibilities, reinvent, find new opportunities, discover a path forward. CGTN, see the difference.

0: about China. China 24, only on...
1: Hamas condemned the strike, calling it an attempt to sabotage ceasefire efforts. Mediators are now working to keep the second phase talks on track, as Rami Amagari reports.
2: Unexpectedly, and right here at this spot, where there was a cafe center, an Israeli airstrike hit Tuesday. The cafe center right here on the seaport in Gaza City, killing 8 Palestinians, including women, or majority of those killed a woman, along with 4 Hamas member, who Israel said...
3: 10 bases in southern Europe of the US, which could possibly be targeted. But, you know, this just gives a sense from Iran's point of view that they are doubling down, that they aren't willing to come to the table to make concessions to the Trump administration, who, for their part, are trying to tighten the economic screw, gave the military operation to economic fury. But what we are expecting this week is announcements from the Treasury Secretary, Scott Bessent, on further economic sanctions on Iran.
1: China has called on relevant parties to take responsible steps and resolve the Iran issues through political and diplomatic means. It follows U.S. President Donald Trump's threat to launch what he calls the most crushing economic operation against Iran.
4: Imposing sanctions and exerting pressure will not be useful in solving the Iran issue. China calls on relevant parties to take responsible steps and resolve the issue through political and diplomatic means.
1: Iran's parliament has approved the general principles of a bill restricting communications with media outlets deemed hostile. Supporters call it a national security measure, but

0: that Brazil is central to it, and Brazil remains on the right track. So that's why Trump is trying to ensure that he helps Brazil economically to try to weaken it and therefore interfere in the election and trying to make sure that people more akin to his politics actually win, which is not going to happen.
1: Well, Peter, you are in Washington, so I wonder, how do you look at the development? Is this dispute fundamentally about, tariffs? Is it fundamentally a political dispute? Is there something else?
2: It's all of the above, but it's mostly, in my view, about the U.S. asserting hegemony in this hemisphere. I had an interesting meeting with a top Trump person right after Trump got elected. And he said, well, Trump's not going to intervene globally, but is going to intervene in Latin America. And that's what they care about is Latin America. And now we obviously he's intervening globally. He bombed seven countries his first year back in office, and now is bogged down in this war with Iran. But Rubio's obsession is Latin America, and Hegseth likes to throw his weight around in Latin America. So, but the United States, as Francisco, I think it was mentioned before, the United States has done this before. It was involved in a 1964 coup overthrowing the progressive Goulart government. And the United States has been trying to support right-wing governments all over the world, really, but especially in Latin America. We've seen this change from the leftist-leaning governments in the early 2020s to more conservative and right-wing governments. And the United States is hoping that Bolsonaro can do the same thing in here as well. So it's part of a U.S. strategy that's not working domestically, given Trump's unpopularity, is not working globally. And in that sense, Brazil is defiant because it represents the forces of the BRICS and the Global South and has close ties to China and the Global South. And while the trade with the U.S. has been decreasing, trade with China has been increasing.
1: Well, it's concern obviously goes beyond tariffs and politics there. So, Vinicius, let's start with the tariffs there. 50% last year, I think, and then it was legally challenged, and then the Trump government has recently imposed new tariffs, more than 20% on some of the Brazilian products. You mentioned about the division, in Brazil, left wing or right wing. Right wing probably think, they need the Trump administration as their partner there. How do they look at the tariffs?
3: Well, tariffs, they are affecting part of the economy, but not substantial part of the economy, because as Peter mentioned before, we have now most of our trade with China. China is our major partner. So that's the first thing that we have to bear in mind. The second thing is that there are so many exceptions. Trump himself granted lots of exceptions to the American economy, like in beef, coffee, because they depend on those staples coming from Brazil. So pretty much the coverage of tariffs is about 25%, the maximum level of 37.5% tariffs that covers a quarter of all Brazilian exports to the United States. And which are the sectors that are being mostly affected thus far, according to some surveys, reports published by the media? Shoemakers, for instance, for the first time ever in 30 years, now Brazil is importing more shoes than exporting because we had a captive market in certain US segments. Also, the wood sector, ornamental stones, construction materials. The big question that we don't know yet how that is going to unfold is whether the localities, the cities that are highly dependent on those exports, whether they will support Lula, which would be more logical considering Lula's approach to call up Brazilian sovereignty as the matter that is going to define the election, or whether they are going to blame Lula for a supposed lack of ability negotiating, something that, under the best analysis of the facts, makes no sense at all, because Trump presented so many demands that would interfere so much, not even tariff issues, but like in our domestic system of payments, the PIX, which is a for-free system developed by our central bank, and which, of course,

0: threatening the dominance of U.S. credit card operators in the country. But to summarize, what we have to figure out is whether those specific sectors, particularly wood, shoemakers, which are located in states that traditionally support Bolsonaro, the southernmost states, the most developed states, whether they will side with another right-wing candidate, which is another possibility, although nowadays it's likely that we'll have a two-man face between Lula and Flavio Bolsonaro, Bolsonaro's son. But thus far, it's not clear how that's going to unfold. What is surprising is that the national poll, the most recent one, there is a slight majority that blames Lula for the tariffs, what I think is very much surprising, which suggests that the right wing still has the power to build up a narrative in favor of Trump, and therefore surprisingly in favor of foreign intervention in the country.
1: If you look at the diplomatic disputes, Vinicius, you know, well, the U.S., obviously, they have someone to be the ambassador to Brazil, which is rejected by the Brazilian side. And then Brazil recently denied the visas of two, you know, senior U.S. officials. The U.S. then revoked the visa of Brazilian ambassador to the United States. How is this event being presented in Brazil? I mean, in a sense, if you follow Vienna Convention on Diplomatic Relations, the receiving state here, being Brazil, must give consent before an ambassador can take up a post. So Brazil is actually following the international protocol. So what's the Washington purpose of sending an ambassador to Brazil after, I think, 2 years' absence?
0: Yeah, there is a two-year absence, which already reveals how tense are the relationship, are the relations between both sides. But this ambassador issue, surprisingly, like the tariff issue, has been presented by the most conservative segments of media, which are, to say the best, ambiguous about the Bolsonaro family. At the same time, they acknowledge that Jair, the father, attempted a coup d'etat. But at the same time, they are not exactly ruling out the possibility that his son Flavio may be president. So the conservative media often portrays that as a kind of lack of goodwill on the part of the Lula government. But as I often say to local journalists, Brazil is simply following, as you correctly said, the rules, the conventions about diplomacy. And that, I think, was done on purpose on the part of the Trump administration to embrace Lula vis-a-vis the Brazilian elites. So part of the industrial elites, the businessmen, including some of the leaders of industrial sectors heavily affected by the tariffs. They are saying Lula should demonstrate better will towards Trump and accept the ambassador. But the ambassador is at best someone very much suspicious because he comes from Florida, has linkages with Marco Rubio, no expertise in Brazil. But above all, this previous talk, this previous conversation that is supposed to take place between the parts, the host state in case Brazil, didn't take place. So Brazil, I think, is doing the right thing under diplomatic international protocols. And it's another way to Lula, of better said for Trump, to reduce support to Lula. And thus far, he's unfortunately has been successful with that regard.
1: Mm-hmm. Francisco, you know, how much of this confrontation, diplomatic confrontation between Washington and Brasilia, is about Jair Bolsonaro, the former president, who is now being imprisoned, obviously, and Brazil's upcoming presidential election? And, or how deeply is the Trump administration aligned with, say, Flavio Bolsonaro, the son of the former president?
2: This is part of the toolkit of the Trump administration. First, there is economic warfare with the tariffs to try to get the countries or the governments intimidated and perhaps capitulate and make concessions. Then there is a second part, which is to interfere in their internal affairs. These two high-level officials from the State Department went there to interfere with the election, making a narrative that, you know, elections were fraudulent in Brazil because of the computerized system. And then Dani Perez, who is the possible ambassador of the United States to Brazil, he, when he was approved by the Foreign Affairs Committee of the Senate and the Congress in the United States, say very clearly that I'm going to take my position to ensure that there are free and fair elections in Brazil. This is completely unacceptable. So that's why, Lula has been absolutely robust, and I think it's totally correct to do that. Now, from the point of view of the extreme right wing, Trump is making alliances with all the extreme right wingers in the region, but also elsewhere. And he's using resources, he's using influence, he's using politics, he's using everything to ensure that their people actually are the ones who are elected. And in some cases in Latin America, he's been successful. The complication is, I'm not sure that Brazil, being a nationalist country, is going to accept that level of interference that the United States can tell them who should be the president. I don't think it's acceptable. And Lula is playing a very good game, which is ensuring that the population in Brazil understands that, it's either national sovereignty or if the United States candidate, and that's going to hurt Flavio Bolsonaro definitely.
1: So basically, what we are seeing is the U.S. policy becoming entangled with Brazilian domestic politics here.
2: Absolutely.
3: The United States, it's not Brazil. It's not Venezuela. It's not Cuba. It's Brazil. Brazil has global ties. Brazil has a close relationship with China, good relationships economically and politically with much of the world. And is powerful, it's Boris, and thought that he was empowered to do the same thing in Iran and that Iran would crumble. Well, right now, Iran holds the cards. Trump called for unconditional surrender, but it's not Iran that's been surrendering unconditionally. It's been the United States. So Trump needs an easy win. I don't think Brazil is an easy win for the United States. His tariff policies against Brazil, the 37.5% tariffs, are really hurting American consumers. Trump's party is facing a midterm election very, very soon in November, in which they're very likely to be badly defeated. And Trump's policies are making it worse because the prices are very high in the United States, and Trump's tariffs have not worked to strengthen the U.S. economy or lower prices. What they've done is they've raised prices for American consumers. So, but Rubio still has this obsession with controlling Latin America, and Hegseth loves to use force. But Brazil is not an easy target for the United States. And if the U.S. does something more demonstrative, more dramatic, I think it's going to be another defeat.
4: And mutually beneficial partners with complementary strengths. Our correspondent Martin Lowe has the latest from Seoul.
5: Wang has been in Seoul for top-level talks with the government of the Republic of Korea. He's had meetings with the ROK Foreign Minister Cho Yun.
4: He is heading to Jakarta for a visit that marks a new chapter in China-Indonesia relations. Beyond trade and investment, both countries are now moving into strategic cooperation, with two major high-level meetings on the agenda. Our correspondent Sukina Aluwalia reports on what to expect.
6: Chinese Foreign Minister Wang Yi is in Jakarta this week for a visit that shows a significant deepening of ties between China and Indonesia. He's here for two major meetings. The first is the conference of the China-Indonesia Comprehensive Strategic Dialogue. This is a new high-level partnership focused on aligning the two countries' long-term development strategies. The second is the ministerial meeting of foreign and defense dialogue, known as the 2+2, where Minister Wang Yi will sit alongside the Chinese defense minister to discuss political security, defense cooperation, and regional issues with their Indonesian counterparts. We spoke to a few experts regarding the importance of these meetings, and all of them say this shows that China and Indonesia are looking to strengthen ties beyond trade. We've seen a lot of projects before focus mainly on economic and business relations, but now both countries are exploring more industries. And this signals strong ties and what Beijing calls a China-Indonesia community with a shared future. These meetings are also happening at a time of global uncertainty with the war in the Middle East and economic slowdown in several developing nations. So it's definitely a very important time. Silkina Aluwalia, CGTN, Jakarta.
4: U.S. President Donald Trump has threatened to

0: We Chinese people should love peace, eat well, and convey our value of peace to the world.
1: And that story also appears to be connecting with audiences.
2: There is one scene that really left an impression on me. Suddenly, the protagonist said there was an earthquake, but it was actually bombing. I felt deeply shocked in that moment, and tears just came streaming down my face.
3: I want to quote the last sentence of the film, "Eat well, live well." Peace is the foundation of everything.
1: Currently, the film Once Upon a Time in the Middle East is gaining rising word of mouth and box office, further conveying the film's core message to a wider audience. This film reflects the unique view of peace, a philosophy of life rooted in the everyday. Peace is never an abstract slogan. It resides in every meal, every peaceful night, and every act of kindness between people. This narrative of conveying values through food brings peace closer, placing it in the hands that hold chopsticks and in the hearts of ordinary people who long for a stable life. Wang Qianhui, CGTN.
4: And since its release on August 11th, the Chinese film Once Upon a Time in the Middle East has sparked widespread discussion among international audiences. One Japanese viewer has deeply moved by a simple phrase in the film, "Eat well." And for them, those words capture how precious everyday moments become during wartime. Another viewer praised the film for turning the camera away from the battlefield and toward ordinary people struggling to survive and help one another. One netizen hailed it as a very subtle and profound film, saying it is the film's restraint that makes its anti-war message so powerful. A Canadian viewer says the movie is powerful without taking sides and that its portrayal of ordinary people on both sides left her wishing for a world at peace. So the movie tells the story of war, displacement, and the search for peace through the eyes of ordinary people. We spoke with Omar Sharif, the Egyptian actor who plays Saif, a young orphan who finds shelter in a Chinese restaurant amid the conflict. And also Farouk Mohammed, the Egyptian actor who plays Hamel, a young man caught up in the turmoil of war in the film. They both reflected on their experience of working on this film, their thoughts on their characters, and the message they hope the movie would convey for audiences around the world.
5: The character is very different from the roles I've played before in Egypt. Also, my great-grandfather is Chinese, and I've always wanted to come to China. So, when I knew about this opportunity, I didn't hesitate. This experience was new and exciting for me. Eat well, this sentence resonated with me, and the idea of living in peace and fighting less. Throughout the filming process, my character Saif is that we want peace, and that everyone who's safe and lives in peace at home is very lucky.
6: I think the idea the film is trying to convey is that sharing the simplest meal with love and genuine friendship are the strongest weapon against destruction, and humanity always wins. As long as we continue reaching out to one another, the world will be in peace and love, and there will always be a sense of togetherness. Chinese cinema has become more international and open, no longer looking at the world as an outsider. It's now delving into shared human experiences and starting to prove that feelings are the same, no matter what language we speak.
4: And CGTN's Wang Qianhui spoke with Mohammed Osama, the film's Egyptian talent producer and the founder of Dragon Bridge Media. He shared more about the...
7: First of all, people need good movies. It's like, it's hard to find good movies now. Like, most of the movies are very commercial, not focusing on the good story. So I think the main thing is the story touched the many people who heard, wherever you are, Chinese or Arab or from where. It's like, at the end, there is a really strong message about not using the kids in the war. Let's live in peace. We can do a better life. So it's like kids don't understand anything. They're just very innocent, pure souls just come to the world to maybe to study, maybe to live a better world. But, you know, like kids in the war areas, they just don't live a good life. You can see, for example, a very strong scene. It's like, you know, it's like a bag. A normal bag, you can take it to go to the school, and then you can take it and put a bomb inside it and bomb a kid, you know. So it's like same thing, a fire, you can use it to cook, you can also fire people. A knife.

0: It's same thing. You can kill people. You can also do. I like the comparison between war and food, because like Hao Chi Fan is a very. I lived in China for a long time, so I know how food can represent life in China. So it's like when your mother want to take care of you, she will say to you, "Hao Chi Fan." It's like live. It's like eat well. It's like take care of yourself. Like in Beijing, for example, when you want to say hi to someone, you can say "吃饭了吗?" It's like, did you eat well? So it's like food represents life. At the same time, war represents death. So it's like when we did this comparison, it's like at the end, it's like we choose food, we choose "好好吃饭," we choose like good life. That's a very strong message. Chinese people are very kind and very welcoming. And during my time here, I just felt love all the time. So like the message is very strong. It's like we just need to live in a better world, peace world, and that's I think what everyone needs.
1: Well, that's our coverage of the blockbuster this summer. Let's now take a short break on China 24, but when we come back. China and Africa seek deeper media cooperation as an industry exchange forum opens in Beijing.

0: Each day, there are millions of stories. Each one can open new perspectives, new possibilities. 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To see, discover, explore. We put the pieces together to find what really matters, the difference.
1: China and Africa have called for closer cooperation in news reporting, content production, and youth exchanges. This comes as they adopted a joint declaration at the 7th Forum on China-Africa Media Cooperation held in Beijing on Thursday. And CGTN's Huang Yue reports.
2: China and Africa adopted a new joint declaration for media cooperation.It calls for promoting mutual understanding and telling the stories of China-Africa friendship and common development. More than 400 participants from China and 45 African countries gathered to discuss content innovation and new technologies used in the audiovisual sector, with a focus on artificial intelligence.
3: For these past years, many African journalists have been trained here in China.
4: Being introduced into the risk analysis,and approval work for the transportation of some of the super large goods, such as transformers. The working time has been cut from 7 business days to around 24 hours.
5: In recent years, we have accelerated the deep integration of AI and transportation, focusing on four major directions: infrastructure, transportation vehicles and equipment, transportation services, and industry governance.The technologies have been implemented in 860 scenarios covering the entire fields of railway, public transportation, water, aviation, and postal services.
4: The efforts are part of the scheme of China's AI Plus Transportation Action Plan for innovation in typical application scenarios. The document focuses on 10 key areas such as intelligent driving, smart highways, and intelligent shipping.The purpose is to speed up the large-scale commercial development.
5: Objectives of this action plan. First, to ensure the implementation of the macro policies. Second, to break down the barriers between technology and industry supply and demand. Last but not the least, to use AI to fix the weak links of the industry.
4: Meanwhile, China's railway industry is serving as a major application platform for AI technology.
6: We are strengthening the construction of key laboratories and engineering research centers related to artificial intelligence technologies such as intelligent operation and maintenance of high-speed trains and intelligent control of train autonomous operation, promoting the construction of pilot bases for AI implementation in the railway industry.
4: Chinese authorities say by 2030, a number of large models will be implemented.

0: total car sales in July, while high-tech items like sports cameras and robot vacuums posted double-digit growth. Sales of humanoid robots nearly doubled year on year. In Huaqiangbei, which is dubbed as China's number one electronics hub, groups of foreign tourists hunting for smart imaging devices have become a familiar sight. Shenzhen's lightweight, intelligent gadgets are winning over global buyers with their blend of cutting-edge innovation and unbeatable value.
1: Yeah, I have one for me, and also I got some other stuff from the other stores. I think it will help a lot because I can make videos walking and add more dynamic videos to show the machines working also during the trips.
2: But sometimes I have to make videos to show customers what we're doing, when we do it, and the process of how to finish it.
3: It's important low light conditions, and this camera is really good in low light conditions. I can put one camera and choose the different angles, and it's easy to montage it later.
4: Foreign tourists can account for up to 70% of store traffic at peak times. They usually come from Ukraine, Brazil, Russia, as well as the Middle East, and there are also many visitors from the UK and Southeast Asia.
0: The 2026 World Robot Conference is underway in Beijing. Now, this year's edition features display. At a forum on Thursday, industry leaders and visitors from around the world gather to explore a bigger question. Where can humanoid robots actually make a difference? Sun Tianyuan reports.
5: Robots are everywhere at this year's World Robot Conference, and so are visitors from around the world. Some have traveled thousands of miles looking for answers.
6: China is pretty advanced when it comes to the humanoids. What I'm really curious is how China manages to put this humanoid robots into real-life applications. That is something that I was looking around to see in Beijing.
5: This charging technology company is from Serbia and is looking for opportunities in the emerging industry.
7: We want to find some partner, some investor, to provide this technology with some big, huge company in China.
5: On the forum stage, the conversation also turned to what comes next, as different technologies potentially take different paths, but the goal is the same. Turning innovation into products that can solve real-life problems.
8: One trend is impossible to miss at this year's World Robot Conference. Humanoid robots are making a collective pivot. They're stepping out of the lab and racing to explore the real commercial value for the future.
5: And that shift may be gathering pace. A report released at the forum says humanoid robots are moving beyond small-scale trials. In the first half of 2026, China's shipments exceeded 40,000 units, accounting for 97.4% of the global total. And it's not just about the numbers.
9: And it's really impressive to see all of the different models and all of the different applications. When I came here, I was really surprised by the fireman robots. I didn't even think that was a possibility, so that was great.
10: Without any hesitation about the future, you know, moving and trying to improve constantly. And I think it's going to be very interesting to see how China is leading this effort in humanoid robots.
5: The future of humanoid robots may still be years away, but the search for the right applications has already begun.
11: The privacy laws in the European Union. They apply to all companies that handle Europeans' data, even if those companies are based outside Europe. But tech analyst Arthur Goldstuck says foreign firms don't need a massive public relations campaign. He thinks people will learn to trust robots as they use them more and more. It's a trend we've already seen with mobile phone brands, which build millions of handsets outside their own countries.
12: Most of those devices are actually manufactured in China, and people accept that a Chinese factory is producing a Samsung or an Apple phone, so already they are being almost required to trust the technology that's coming from the East. And a similar situation will emerge with regard to robots.
11: And if you think about it, the relationship between humans and robots is a bit like a dance. It only really works if we're moving to the same beat. Michael Marie.

0: Tariffs.
1: Tariffs is a tax. I mean, that's what it is. And the tax is paid by ultimately by the consumer.
0: Steve Ondeko is president of OnFreight Logistics, a Windsor-based trucking and logistics company.
1: Certain industries are certainly hit very hard with the tariffs and the cost of the tariffs, and trying to offset those somehow and keep the business working in Canada has been a struggle for some industries.
0: Despite recent trade tensions, the US and Canadian economies remain deeply intertwined. The two exchanged some $720 billion worth of goods last year, but that figure is down 5.5% compared to 2024.
1: I think the world is on pause, and the business world is on pause, and the investments in new business is on pause until this is resolved. Business will not invest money in a short period of time, for a short period of time. Businesses needs long-term visions.
0: The announcement of a tariff pause has brought relief, at least temporarily. But in the long term, the hope for many here is for a more comprehensive deal that brings greater certainty. Dan Williams, CGTN, Windsor, Canada.
2: Shifting gears now, Japan's weakening yen is putting increasing pressure on businesses that depend on imported goods and materials. While major exporters are benefiting from stronger global sales, local trading and manufacturing businesses are struggling with rising costs. Najib Alkash reports from Tokyo.
3: Japan is the fourth largest market for coffee beans in the world, consuming more than 400,000 metric tons a year. So it came as a surprise that Jupiter Coffee, a well-known coffee retail chain, filed for bankruptcy recently. It cited the weak yen and high import costs as factors. The Japanese yen has continued to weaken and is currently hovering around 160 against the US dollar, a level not seen in 40 years. That has led to record numbers of bankruptcies in recent years in sectors that heavily rely
4: on been increasing for 5 years in a row. Companies importing a lot of goods from overseas can't pass on all the increased costs to consumers, so their profits are diminished.
5: Our contract commitments are usually for 3 to 5 years, and because of the changing currency rates, our costs increase by 50% to 100% over the same period. Our customers would like us to absorb all the loss, but we really can't afford it. We assure the customers we would only pass on the currency losses to them, and we have to give them notice a few months in advance. It's a really tough situation.
3: The gap seems to be widening between export-oriented industries such as car manufacturing that see their global sales rising and local trading and manufacturing businesses that continue to struggle in challenging local markets.
6: Small and medium enterprises in Japan are not the superstar brands we see in the media, but they actually form the backbone of the Japanese economy. Many now are calling on the government for more attention to this sector, as it seems to be paying the heaviest price of the weak yen dilemma. Najib Alkash, CGTN, Tokyo.
2: And that does it for this edition of Global Business on CGTN. I'm Lulu in Beijing. Thanks for watching. Bye for now.

0: From CGTN headquarters in Beijing, this is The Hub.
1: Yet its economic momentum has been extraordinary. By 2025, the region's GDP had reached more than 34 trillion yuan, accounting for nearly a quarter of China's economic output. And 10 so-called trillion yuan cities are now powering the nation's growth. But the significance of Hefei Gold, joined by Yi Yingnan, research fellow at the Chongyang Institute for Financial Studies at Renmin University, Andy Mok, author of The Innovation Machine, How China Creates and Adopts Technology Through Governance, and Professor Liu Baoqing, Dean of the Center for International Business Ethics at the University of International Business and Economics. Gentlemen, welcome to the program. Now, Yingnan, let me go to you first. Let's talk about these institutional breakthroughs, which are plenty, right?
2: Quality development real, not just slogans. The numbers are now in. So in 2025, the Yangtze River Delta hit about 35 trillion yuan in GDP, and all four members grew faster than the national average of, say, 5%. And Shanghai hits 5.4, Jiangsu 5.3, and Zhejiang and Anhui 5.5, respectively. So the region also accounts for nearly one quarter of China's total GDP, generated about 11 forward. The region stopped just building roads and railways, and it started aligning the rules. So Shanghai, say, brings capital markets and basic research, and Jiangsu brings advanced manufacturing, and Zhejiang digital platforms, and Hui brings emerging tech. So when these four started operating under shared standards and mutual recognition, the whole became bigger than the sum of its parts. So you can see this in the growth mix. The Delta is climbing the value chain. Nearly half of all star market listings come from this region. So EV and AI industries are clustering here. They push into

0: The demonstration zone proves something important. So when local governments trade small administrative autonomy for systemic efficiency, the payoff could be substantial. So the challenge now is to scaling these mechanisms from a pilot zone to the entire region, and that's politically and technically complex. Some provinces still guard local tax bases and procurement rules. Full integration will require more than pilot programs. It will require sustained political commitment at the highest level.
1: I mean, creating synergy is so important, right, Andy? When you think about it, Shanghai is good at generating financial capital and research capabilities with all its institutions and universities. Jiangsu is good at advanced manufacturing.
2: A capitalist, it acts, of course, as a government official to make sure that his or her city can achieve ambitious growth and technological targets. But the problem with this, which we see in the Yangtze River Delta, is that you have then cities competing with each other. And what this means is you have sometimes duplication of effort. You don't have partnership, as we heard earlier from the first guest. So the key governance challenge for the region is how do you convert competitors into partners? And this is a classic governance challenge. And what China do in the weeds with this, but actually make labor mobility much more easier for workers, so they don't have to worry about health insurance, things like that. But again, you know, these things are really kind of made possible by advances in technology, as well as the vision from a governance perspective.
1: Region. So Professor Liu, let me ask you about this. How do you think is this cross-regional synergy between scientific research and industrial application helping strengthen China's supply chains, like Andy has mentioned, and build greater resilience amid all these global uncertainties?
3: Well, I think the prosperity in the Yangtze River Delta area is first due to the Chinese plan in building a unified marketplace across the country. And now, of course, they are playing a leading role in one is the institutional reform and also institutional alignment between different provinces and different localities. And so that's very important. The other issue is that this region is remaining the highly open to the global participation in the both the supply chain and also the consumer marketplace, where the Shanghai is still serving, quote unquote, the dragon's head. So now with the institutional connectivity and also the institutional interoperability by further consolidating the unified rules and mutual recognition of different standards. And so that's something that helps a great deal for the innovation. And I think now, more importantly, is the outstanding performance with regard to the predictability for businesses to operate over there. We have already seen that more of the big companies from other part of the country and from also other part of the world are really flocking into that particular area simply because they provide a more of a stable business environment by the more efficient and more fair way of adjudicating certain differences and also disputes. So this is something that really attracts more of the industrial cluster to be further strengthened into more of the innovation. And now, you know, whereas more of the synergy.
1: You see this integration of Yangtze River Delta region extending its growth capacity inland to Western hinterlands. Well, they're no longer hinterlands, actually, but the Western cities in China and, you know, all the way extending to the Belt and Road countries in the far west.
0: This position to serve as a gateway for institutional opening up. This means going beyond tariff cuts. And it means alignment with high standard international trade rules. The region's free trade zone network provides the testing ground. For example, Shanghai anchors this testing ground and the network extends data cross border flows

0: and competition policies, et cetera, and state-owned enterprises neutrality. Now, these are the issues that matter most for international business, and also there's something that cities from the West can copy and learn. And one other point is that as the East progress along its technological line, there will be industries that is no longer suitable to be positioned, to be located in the East side. And therefore, at the same time, I think the Western cities West can make some plans to...
1: With memory chips such as CXMT, which is considered an industry leader, how does Hefei's trajectory illustrate the Yangtze River Delta's ability to nurture latecomer cities into global tech powerhouses using patient capital and regional...
2: We believe in a company or technology. But I think what makes Hefei distinctive, I wouldn't say unique, because there's cities like Wuhan, other parts of China that also have established technological leadership in very crucial sectors. But it's actually the ability to has is literally decades of accumulated experience in various types of hands-on engineering, starting back in the 90s with foreign joint ventures. This reminds me of Tim Cook, the former CEO of Apple, who said, in China, we can fill many football fields full of tooling engineers. In the U.S., we'd be lucky to fill a conference room. And of course, most of this talent is concentrated in the Yangtze River Delta as well. So I think when we look at that, we can see, Hefei, of course, had vision, had patient capital, but I think also demonstrated the ability to learn under conditions of technological uncertainty and how to architect the pieces, not only providing the money, but structuring the financing and knowing at which points to shift ownership, to provide other key resources, land, talent, even customers, right? And key suppliers as well. So it's much more than just being a patient investor.
1: Exactly. I mean, last time I checked, some officials from the United Nations, they're thinking about, setting up this STEM center of the United Nations in none other than Shanghai, which is part of the Yangtze River Delta region. Really, the STEM education and the STEM talent is arguably the underlying driving force of all these technological breakthroughs. Now, Professor Liu, the Yangtze River Delta region is also seeing the highest concentration of China's eco-cities, right? Because grain development is so dear to the heart of many cities right now. How has the Yangtze River Delta region balanced rapid economic expansion while preserving the ecology and introducing these green development strategies?
3: Yes, I think research has time and again has proven that the environmental quality goes very positively in correlation with the level of wealth and also with the level of education. And so the performance in the green transition in that area is really another example of such sort of a proof. So now, more of the people, join that area, not simply because they are able to generate more wealth, but also be able to enjoy the amenity, and part of which, and which is also very important part, is the environmental quality they face in terms of water quality, soil and air, etc. And now, that's also something that's really attract more of the global talents to be over there. And then also by being green, they are able to be more compatible with the global drive. Like, the EU is a very important marketplace for that region, for the Yangtze River Delta area. And the EU is really tightening the more of the rules and penetrating into the entire supply chain. So even if a small town operation, which does not really directly interface with the EU buyers, and they still have to participate in the supply chain in terms of the green standard.

0: hindered. And so, therefore, this really there to further strengthen their competitiveness in the global marketplace while they are remaining the more attractive to the global resources. I think one very important issue is the cultural cognition. So the people are really being really aware of many of those issues, like how to classify different garbages and how to really they save more of the energy. And also, the very practically, if you compare the restaurants in Shanghai or other places in the Yangtze River Delta area, there are far less food that's really left over on the table after they finish the meal. So that's the sensitivity and the quality of the people's the awareness in the preserving the environment that really matters a great deal.
1: I mean, I think that's also, why the Yangtze River Delta region is gaining traction around the world. Last time we checked, over 1 million South Koreans have visited Shanghai in the past year. Leveraging this visa-free policy. Now, Yingnan, as China looks ahead to its 15th five-year plan, how do you think should the Yangtze River Delta make greater use of its free trade zone network to align with higher standards, I mean global standards, when it comes to trade, economic growth, rules and investments, and really can serve as a gateway for China's continued institutional opening up?
2: As we look ahead into the 15th five-year plan, the Yangtze River Delta Free Trade Zone Network must do more than just open doors to for goods and capital. It must put people at the center of integration. And that means using the free trade zones not only to test high standard international rules, but to make sure these rules translate into tangible benefits for residents and businesses across the region. And for example, the Delta should use its free FTZ network to push for deeper alignment with frameworks like CPTPP and DEPA, especially in areas that directly affect people's lives, cross-border data flow, mutual recognition, professional qualification, etc. And for example, making it easier for a researcher in Shanghai, an engineer in Suzhou, or a designer in Hangzhou to move, work, and exercise services across borders would truly embody institutional open up. And another thing I mentioned is that people-centered integration means harmonizing public services. The free trade zone can pilot mechanisms for mutual recognition of social security, healthcare, and education credentials. So that a family relocating from, say, Hefei to Ningbo doesn't have to start from zero. This kind of soft connectivity is just as important as tariff reduction. So in short, I think Delta's free trade zone network can become the engine of the institutional opening up, but its ultimate success will be measured by how well it improves daily lives and creates shared opportunities across the entire region.
1: Andy, very quickly, what sort of institutional opening up are you looking forward to the most?
3: Well, Guan, I think, with the Yangtze River Delta, I think we have to look at it from a national perspective. And I think it really is very good at going from zero to one, things like hard tech, deep tech, semiconductor manufacturing, tremendously demanding technologically and from an engineering perspective. So I would say it's all about precision. And then we look at the overall picture in China, look at the Greater Bay Area, where I would say they're really strong at going from 1 to 100. And their strength is agility. So when I think about institutional opening up, I think it's looking at it from a broader picture and seeing it more as a mosaic versus only looking at one particular area like the Yangtze River Delta or the Greater Bay Area or the Jingjingji, Beijing in the north, but really to try to understand the bigger picture and where things are heading.
1: It's a big mosaic with each part indispensable. Gentlemen, thank you so much for your insights. And they will do it for this edition of The Hub on CGTN. Thank you so much for watching. Stay tuned and bye for now.

0: Live from London, this is The World Today.
1: Hello, I'm Jamie Owen. Welcome to the program. Our top stories. China's Foreign Minister Wang Yi brings to an end his South Korea visit, urging a strong relationship between the two countries. Our other headlines, an economic D-Day against Iran. President Trump announces the most crushing economic operation ever on Tehran and its partners. And a massive Russian strike on Kyiv kills at least 16 people as Ukraine warns that a shortage of air defense missiles from allies is costing lives. China will continue its efforts to promote peace on the Korean Peninsula, so says China's Foreign Minister Wang Yi at the end of his visit to South Korea. He said Beijing and Seoul should work together to ensure the healthy development of the relationship between the two countries. Wang's also visiting Indonesia as part of his trip, which concludes on Saturday. Our correspondent Martin Lowe reports from Seoul.
2: Wang has been in Seoul for top-level talks with the government of the Republic of Korea. He's had meetings with the ROK Foreign Minister Cho Yun, followed by President Lee Jae-myung and National Security Advisor Wee Sung Lark. The two foreign ministers stressed the importance of cooperation between China and the ROK. Wang said the ROK is right next to China, the world's largest market, and that strong ties would aid ROK growth. And the ROK president is calling for multi-party talks, likely involving China, to formally end the Korean War, which halted with a ceasefire in the 1950s, but no official peace treaty, leaving the peninsula divided. Wang said he hoped the two sides would gradually move towards a path of peace and coexistence. He also discussed cultural ties and the possible visit by the ROK president to an APEC leaders meeting at Shenzhen in China later in the year. Martin Lowe, CGTN, Seoul.
1: President Trump has declared what he called the most crushing economic operation ever against Iran. He also said he'd impose sanctions on any country that does business with Iran. Tehran has dismissed the threat, calling it a diversion from America's own crisis. China has called for restraint from all parties
3: through political and diplomatic means.
1: Our correspondent Ehsan Kevani is in Tehran. Ehsan, what's been Tehran's response to President Trump's new sanctions? I'm just checking, Ehsan, that you can hear me in Tehran. Ehsan, I'm wondering what has been the response in Tehran to President Trump's new sanctions. I sense that we may not be through to Ehsan, in which case we may return to him a little later in the program. But he filed this film just a little bit early. Let's have a look at that.
4: Iran's economic crisis has entered a dangerous new phase. Official data shows annual inflation hitting 66%, but for the poorest families, and disadvantaging at nearly 130% last month, staples like meat and dairy have become luxuries. The national currency, the rial, has plummeted to record lows, eroding whatever savings families had left. Desperate times have forced millions to take on second jobs. Teachers, government employees, and factory workers are now spending their evenings driving for internet taxi services just to cover basic expenses.
5: Skyrocketing prices are breaking us. As a retiree, my pension
6: on countries that buy oil from Iran. Now, this could have huge implications for the U.S.'s relationship with China because it buys around 90% of Iranian exported oil. This could also have huge consequences for U.S. allies in the Gulf. Now, speaking of oil prices.

0: prices shot up by 3%, the highest in over 3 weeks following Donald Trump's announcement. Now, Donald Trump tried military pressure that didn't really deliver any meaningful change when it came to peace with Iran. And it was also hugely unpopular with Americans. So he's trying economic warfare, but it's unclear what sanctions, further sanctions, the U.S. could impose on Iran, given that the U.S. has already embarked on a massive sanctions campaign against Iran as it is. Iran, for its part, is saying that it has survived U.S. sanctions before.
1: Trump's first term. Mark Tehran says such extreme measures will never force it to surrender, and that this very dead end is what led Washington and Tel Aviv to launch a war against Iran last year. Now, Iranian officials say continued economic pressure will not produce a different result. Deputy Foreign Minister Kazem Gharibabadi pointed to what he sees as the core issue. American officials keep miscalculating and then feel compelled to cover up each mistake by creating an even bigger
2: Iran. A tanker navigating the Gulf of Aden has been boarded by six armed people. The UK Maritime Trade Operation says the tanker was intercepted by an unauthorized vessel about 250 kilometers east of the Yemeni city of Al-Mukalla before being boarded. It was then diverted towards Somalia. UKMTO has not said whether this tanker or its crew are safe. More than 100 people have died after a gold mine in the Central African Republic collapsed following a landslide. Local authorities confirmed it happened in the village of Zamboy near the border with Cameroon. The exact number of fatalities and other details are still being established, while the accident remains under investigation. Ecuador's intelligence chief has been confirmed to have died with six other people in a helicopter crash in Kenya. The aircraft was flying to a wildlife reservation in the north of the country when it went down, killing everyone on board. Investigators are working on what caused the crash, while Kenya's Red Cross says difficult terrain has hampered the recovery efforts. Four workers have been killed by a train at Shinkanuma Station in Tokyo, according to local authorities.
3: Everything is a business story.
2: Strong relationship between the two countries. So China's Foreign Minister Wang Yi's trip to South Korea, the visit coincides with the DPRK launching around 10 short-range ballistic missiles towards the sea, according to South Korea's military, and President Trump's order to substantially reduce U.S. participation in drills with South Korea. Aidan Foster Carter is the Honorary Senior Research Fellow in Sociology and Modern Korea at Leeds University.
4: At one level, it's routine, but I have a feeling that in the world we live in now, nothing is exactly routine. We've had the North Koreans defend Kim Jong-un. It's a crazy time, and so it's Wang Yi keeping up the essentially rather pragmatic relationship with South Korea that Seoul's current president, Lee Jae-myung, has been very keen to cultivate.
2: As you say, the president perhaps adopting a more pragmatic approach towards Beijing than his predecessor, one might say. Do you think we're witnessing a genuine strategic shift in South Korean foreign policy?
4: Yes, I actually think we are, although, of course, nobody can say it out loud. South Korea was literally founded by the United States. It succeeded military government in 1948 and so on. They have U.S. troops.

0: There, I mean, all of that is a given, but with Trump rocking the boat, obviously anybody, I guess all the US allies are in this position, has to be pragmatic.
1: North Korea has just launched, I think it's around 10 short-range ballistic missiles, despite President Trump ordering a significant reduction.
0: The Pentagon was caught off guard by Trump, sort of suddenly remembering South Korea was there, suddenly remembering these exercises and thinking, hey, hey, what's going on? But yes, of course, I mean, because of Trump, maybe it would be happening even without Trump, but because of Trump and his complete unpredictability and unreliability, every US ally has to think, how much are these, you know, use are these promises?
1: Ukraine's President Volodymyr Zelensky says the failure of allies to provide air defense missiles is costing lives. His comments followed a night of Russian strikes that killed 16 people in Kyiv. Ukraine's Air Force said Russia launched dozens of missiles as well as 168 drones. And while they downed a significant amount, all of the faster ballistic missiles got through. Our correspondent Alex Querrey is in Kyiv. Alex, what more can you tell us about the scale of these strikes?
2: Well, yes, it was shortly after midnight.
3: Is traveling far beyond Italy.
4: We started working with the Chinese market about 10 years ago, when olive oil culture in China was in its early stages and there were only commercial oils. Since then, the market has developed significantly.
3: Marfuga is one of many Italian companies looking to expand in China thanks to new trade agreements. An Italian foreign ministry mission in April led to a new Made in Italy strategy focused on agri-

Facing the unknown is always difficult. In a world in turmoil, it's easy to lose orientation. But when the storms come, we have to see the possibilities, reinvent, find new opportunities, discover a path forward. CGTN. See the difference.

0: every second and figure out what they are telling us about how the universe began. So I caught up with Professor Wang Yifang, who received the 2026 ICBS Samuel C.C. Ting Medal in Physics for pinning down a long elusive switching trick of neutrino at Dayabe, who now leads the giant underground Juno detector. His work has driven China's rise in neutrino physics, which helps humans answer some of the biggest questions about the universe. Professor Wang, what a pleasure to see you.
1: Nice to meet you.
0: Thank you so much for hosting us in your institute.
1: Thank you for coming.
0: At this moment, there are trillions of neutrinos going through my body, right?
1: Yes.
0: That's how many there are.
1: The total number of neutrinos are the same as the number of photons in the universe. Every cubic centimeter, there are 300 neutrinos in the whole universe.
0: All right.
1: So if neutrino has a little bit of mass, they are going to change dramatically the history of the universe and the future of the universe.
0: Why neutrinos matter? Well, you are in neutrino physics. Maybe you are the best person I should ask. Why does it matter?
1: Neutrino is a very peculiar kind of particles. So the whole world are made of only 12 particles, and we call the fermion particles. And among these 12, three are neutrinos. Mm. So they are very fundamental. Secondly, we know very little about neutrinos. We don't even know its mass. All the other nine type of particles, we know very well their properties. So, of course, we still have interest, but much less. we are more
0: That's
1: interested.
0: That's human nature.
1: Of course, we're more interested in a flat, uniform, without any density fluctuations. If that's the case, there will be no Milky Way, no solar system, and no galaxy, and so on. So we are not going to be sit here. So the fact that we are sitting here very much depends on exact value of neutrino mass.
0: So the neutrino mass is really the foundation of the universe, so to speak.
1: It's one of the key parameters we have to know to understand how the universe works.
0: Mm-hmm.
1: And that's why we try to measure it.
0: And today it is hosting one of the largest experiments, Juno, for example.
1: Yes. So now I think we are mature enough. We are able to design and build world-leading experiment. The purpose of the Juno experiment is to measure the neutrino mass ordering, which is one of the fundamental questions in the field of neutrino physics. We know that neutrino has a mass, and they can oscillate from one type to another.
0: Mm.
1: So we know they have a relative masses, but we don't know which one is heavier, which one is lighter. So these are one of the fundamental, let's say, questions we have to answer. And step by step, we should be resolve all the neutrino oscillation-related problems, measuring all the related parameters, and then we go step further, trying to measure neutrino absolute mass, try to know if neutrino is its antiparticles or not.
0: Mm-hmm.
1: So the problems are one after another, and
0: yes.
1: we are just one step of it.
0: That's a good way to say it. The problem is just one after another, isn't it?
1: Right.
0: The curiosity is always, there.
1: Exactly. We still have a long way to go. I think the problems ahead of us is not just something, let's say, can be resolved in 5 years, 10 years, probably 30 years, or even 50 years. So we really had to plan for that.
0: 40 years ago, China has joined the international physics projects, but many wonder why it took so long for China to once again.
2: Ties would aid ROK growth. And the ROK president is calling for multi-party talks, likely involving China, to formally end the Korean War, which halted with a ceasefire in the 1950s, but no official peace treaty, leaving the peninsula divided. Wang said he hoped the two sides would gradually move towards a path of peace and coexistence. He also discussed cultural ties and the possible visit by the ROK president to an APEC leaders meeting at Shenzhen in China later in the year. Martin Liu, CGTN, Seoul.
3: Well, this visit coincides with the DP

0: PRK launching around 10 short-range ballistic missiles towards the sea, according to South Korea's military, and President Trump's order to substantially reduce U.S. participation in military drills with South Korea. Aidan Foster Carter is the honorary senior research fellow in sociology and modern Korea at Leeds University.
1: At one level, it's routine, but I have a feeling that in the world we live in now, nothing is exactly routine. We've had the North Koreans firing missiles, as they often do. We've had Trump suddenly at the last minute scaling down military exercises which were ready to go because they thought he would offend Kim Jong-un. It's a crazy time, and so it's Wang Yi keeping up the essentially rather pragmatic relationship with South Korea that Seoul's current president, Lee Jae-myung, has been very keen to cultivate.
0: And as you say, the president adopting a more pragmatic approach towards Beijing than his predecessor, one might say. Do you think we're witnessing a genuine strategic shift in South Korean foreign policy?
1: Yes, I actually think we are, although, of course, nobody can say it out loud. South Korea was literally founded by the United States. It succeeded military government in 1948 and so on. They have U.S. troops there. I mean, all of that is a given. But with Trump rocking the boat, obviously anybody, I guess all the U.S. allies are in this position, has to be pragmatic.
0: North Korea has just launched, I think it's around 10 short-range ballistic missiles, despite President Trump.
1: The U.S. ally has to think, how much are these, use are these promises?
0: President Trump has declared what he called the most crushing economic operation ever against Iran. He also said he'd impose sanctions on any country that does business with Iran. Tehran has dismissed the threat, calling it a diversion. Is in Washington.
2: Donald Trump is calling it an economic D-Day. He's saying that there will be economic warfare and isolation on an unprecedented scale against Iran. He's also threatening tremendous economic consequences for any country that does business with Iran or helps Iran in any way. He hasn't given a huge amount of detail on what these sanctions could involve, and he hasn't specified any particular country, but he has further sanctions the U.S. could impose on Iran, given that the U.S. has already embarked on a massive sanctions campaign against Iran as it is. Iran, for its part, is saying that it has survived U.S. sanctions before and it will do so again.
0: Jagrusi, when Iran dismisses President Trump, directly impacts everyday Iranians. Families are being forced to rethink how they buy everything. Our correspondent Eshan Kevani reports from Tehran.
3: Iran's economic crisis has entered a dangerous new phase. Official data shows annual inflation hitting 66%, but for the poorest families and disadvantaged provinces, that figure has already crossed into three-digit territory. Economists warn that Iran has entered what they call a period of economic misery.
4: Price tags
3: become luxuries. The national currency, the rial, has plummeted to record lows, eroding whatever savings families had left. Desperate times have forced millions to take on second jobs. Teachers, government employees, and factory workers are now spending their evenings driving for internet taxi services just to cover basic expenses.
5: Skyrocketing prices are breaking us. As a retiree, my pension increases are meaningless. And when they can't keep up with inflation, I'm having to borrow left and right just to survive.
6: Pass by any butcher shop and the prices tell the story. The rich don't notice, the poor can't afford it. That's where we stand as a country. The officials offer slogans, they talk about protecting people's livelihoods, but for millions of us, that livelihood simply doesn't exist anymore.
3: But perhaps the most telling sign of this crisis is how Iranians are being forced to pay for their daily bread, once reserved for cars and high tickets.
0: UK Maritime Trade Operations says the tanker was intercepted by an unauthorized ship about 250 kilometers east of the Yemeni city of Al-Mukalla before being boarded. It was then diverted towards Somalia. UK MTO has not said whether the tanker or its crew are safe.

0: safe. More than 100 people have died after a gold mine in the Central African Republic collapsed following a landslide. Local authorities.
1: Wherever the story may be, CGTN. See the difference.
0: Hello, welcome back. A reminder of our top stories. China's Foreign Minister Wang Yi brings to an end his South Korea visit, urging a strong relationship between the two countries. Our other headlines, an economic D-Day against Iran. President Trump announces the most crushing economic operation ever on Tehran and its partners. Ukraine's President Volodymyr Zelensky says the failure of allies to provide air defense missiles is costing lives. His comments followed a night of Russian strikes that killed 16 people in Kyiv. Ukraine's Air Force said Russia launched dozens of missiles as well as 168 drones. And while they downed a significant amount, all the faster ballistic missiles got through. Our correspondent Alex Querrey is in Kyiv.
2: It was shortly after midnight that Russia launched yet another barrage of missiles and drones, especially on Kyiv, leading to 16 dead and dozens wounded more. So far, that's all we know, but the casualties might rise because the rescue operations are still ongoing. And if you were in the heart of the city last night, you could actually feel the walls stay desperately empty.
0: The Russian-controlled Zaporizhzhia nuclear power station in Ukraine has lost all access to external power. According to the United Nations nuclear watchdog, the plant, the largest in Europe, is currently relying on diesel-powered generators to support vital safety systems. Our correspondent Dasha Chernyshova is in Moscow.
3: We are now getting the confirmation from local authorities that the situation at the Zaporizhzhia nuclear power plant is actually critical. That's according to the nuclear power plant's director, Yuri Chernyshuk. He said that is because of the intensification and escalation of the military situation around the Zaporizhzhia nuclear power plant. He also noted that this is the 26th time station is now relying.
4: Hills of Umbria. Today, that tradition is traveling far beyond Italy.
5: We started working with the Chinese market about 10 years ago, when olive oil culture in China was in its early stages and there were only commercial oils. Since then, the market has developed significantly.
4: Marfuga is one of many Italian companies looking to expand in China thanks to new trade agreements. An Italian foreign ministry mission in April led to a new Made in Italy strategy focused on agri-food, machinery and luxury goods. The aim is to also boost the presence of these products on China's e-commerce platforms and establishing a joint venture in the city of Zhuhai in Guangdong province.
6: From 200 mixers in 2 years, then 500 and 1,000, up to 4,000 mixer in a year, reached several times along the last 25 years.
4: The model used in China has since been replicated by the company in other international markets.
7: From local producers to regional industry, these companies reflect Italy's push to diversify exports to China at a time of growing global trade uncertainty.
8: We have to find which are the very niche of a market in which the high technology, creativity and quality of the products, so Italian product, can be competitive.
4: From generations of family business and Made in Italy expertise, a new chapter of growth. Hermione Gitson, CGTN, Umbria.
0: The headlines again. China's Foreign Minister Wang Yi brings to an end his South Korea visit, urging a strong relationship between the two countries. Our other headlines, an economic D-Day against Iran. President Trump announces the most crushing economic operation ever on Tehran and its partners. And a massive Russian strike on Kyiv kills at least 16 people as Ukraine warns a shortage of air defense missiles from allies is costing lives. And that is the word.

followed by the familiar Cachocha, performed by renowned local accordionists. As the music picks up, the crowd sings, claps, and dances along. An accordionist from Moldova

0: Your listening session of young pianist Zhu Xiaofu's new album, Mr. Without.
1: 我是高中才去的音乐学院，然后进入这样子的一个比较专业的学习环境。
2: The music starts and time slows. In a winter suit, he talks about poetry and his pieces with quiet depth. Born in 2000, it was beyond his years.
0: If you could describe the album in just one sentence, what would it be?
3: I think it's a redemption for me because all the works that I played and the things that I quoted, which inspired everything,the elements from literature and philosophy, it all came from my life experience. You can probably tell by the line out of each different music that there is a clear storyline.
0: Is there one piece on the album that feels most like who you are today?
3: Oh, I would say Scrabbing. I definitely, I'm drowning in Scrabbing's sound world. One of the biggest reasons that I love him is because he has everything. He has the delicacy from the Baroque time. He has the counterpoint, amazing counterpoints. And then emotions, of course. Technical difficulties, of course. God, I love them. And there are French harmonies and interesting tonalities in his own way. And there are so many imaginations, just unbelievable. Yeah. You can probably tell that the White Mass is the only positive piece in this album. It's the only piece that has a kind of a positive energy.
0: More and more young Chinese musicians are performing around the world today.
3: Yeah.
0: So when people overseas listen to your music, what do you hope it tells them about China?
3: Yeah, of course, the arts that we create and the things we produce, of course, it implies a voice from China. So I think there's no doubt that we're making more noises.
0: Uh-huh. Yeah.
3: We're making more sound. Each individual has to have their own take. And that's the freedom of art in general, right? That everyone has their own understanding and their mind, because we all from different places, different families, and we have different cultures.
4: Coming up next,Surf the web and duck beneath the waves as we take a deep dive into what's hot online in our segment, Behind the Buzz. And robot innovation. China's human...

0: 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In a world in turmoil, it's easy to lose orientation. 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CGTN, see the difference.
1: It's The Vibe here. Welcome back to the studio. We continue with our program. And now it is time for Behind the Buzz. This is where we dive into what everyone is talking about online and discover what's really behind the clicks, the likes, and the shares. First, we look up into the night sky of Altai in Xinjiang to witness the peak of the Perseidae meteor shower, where up to 90 shooting stars per hour lit up the night sky.

Let's get ourselves back to the ground and look at something totally adorable. Wild Asian elephants caught taking a nap together in southwest China.

The Perthy IDs are now fading, but Altai will host another celestial show with the Gemini IDs in December. Now.

Yes, this really highlights the region's efforts to protect wildlife and promote harmonious coexistence between humans and nature. Let's take a look at another giant, one from a very, very, very long time ago, a mammoth. And you can meet one at the Hulunbuir Historical Museum.

0: fun fact, mammoths, now extinct of course, were among the largest mammals ever to live on land, and they were iconic animals of the Ice Age. And if you want to go and look up more information about mammals, just hold that thought because we have more stories for you after just a short break. Still to come, pet industry growth.Pet Fair Asia showcases the expansion of China's pet market and global trade opportunities.
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0: You're watching The Vibe. So good to have you with us because we have more stories for you. China's humanoid robotics industry is looking for ways to take robots beyond the showroom and closer to real-world use. At this year's World Robot Conference in Beijing, companies are showcasing advances in AI, motion control, and robot training while exploring new applications for these machines.
1: Robots, crowds, and more robots. They're everywhere at this year's World Robot Conference.
2: Before I came here, my mother gave me a rather personal mission. She asked me to find her a robot that could actually take care of her when she gets old.
1: That may take a little longer, but robots are getting closer to a place in our everyday lives. Take this one. Ping pong is more than just a game.
3: Playing ping pong is a stress test for advanced humanoid robotics. It requires high-speed coordination between the brain, the vision system, and the limbs.
1: The idea is to train AI models with real-world data and eventually apply those capabilities across different robots and tasks.
3: We believe these technologies can support different sectors, including healthcare and elderly care. We're already working with Peking University healthcare partners on tasks such as moving beds, sorting medication, and cleaning operating rooms.
1: Another approach is to put robots to work first, then improve them through experience.

0: This one is making traditional mooncakes, but it's not working alone. A human operator, more than 1,000 kilometers away, is guiding the robot.
1: The reason why, like, we are using the teleoperations, but not the, really the model that's pretty strong, is because model right now can't really do the works like this.
0: For now, humans are still part of the process, but the idea is to let robots learn one task at a time.
1: Because we want the robot to work in the real scenario, doing the real work, and getting some more real data, so he can gradually learn the skills and then become the fully automatically robot.
0: Different approaches, but a similar goal. Getting robots out of the lab and into the real world. And excitement is spreading.
2: I've been to conferences in the US about humanoids, in Europe as well, and this is by far

0: International Conference Center, young people from different cultures are sharing ideas on topics including global development, public health, and commerce.Beyond academic discussions, culture has become a bridge connecting people from different backgrounds.
1: This is like the modern version of the Kakashnik. Also, as well, we brought some matryoshkas to the conference. It's one of the main Russian symbols.
0: The eight-day event have also offered a chance to experience Chinese culture firsthand. It's Ekaterina's first trip to China.With the help of Chinese friends, she made her first Chinese knot.
2: It's a youth jazz orchestra, particularly meaningful at a time when China-US relations can be complicated. For these young musicians, the China tour is not just about what happens on stage. It's about the people they meet along the way, the conversations, the collaborations, and the moments when music says what words sometimes cannot.
3: Orchestra. This is the future of jazz, right here.
4: When we say music is a universal language, perhaps what we really mean is a moment of connecting
5: faces.
6: So we're interested in getting a dog wash, potentially, and we're also interested in maybe some private labeling products that we can sell out of our business.
7: I'm not that familiar with the Chinese pet market, but you have a great influence in the international market, for sure.
5: And many of these foreign visitors are returning for more cooperation.
8: I'm a second time here. I was 3 years ago, first time here, and now I decide to come again just to look maybe something new will be this year on the show.
9: I've been working together for 10 years already with Chinese suppliers. So yeah, I'm very happy, and that's why I come back and find more products and more suppliers.
5: Of the over 530,000 visitors projected for the show, a great share are foreign attendees. While foreign buyers are here to source Chinese-made products, foreign enterprises are also keen to tap into China's booming pet economy. Pierre Dobbs is in charge of pet nutrition at an American company. He said he first visited the pet fair 10 years ago and that many things have changed since then.
10: 10 years ago, people were more looking at,I need to feed my dog or my cat with dog food or pet food or cat food. Now it's not just about I need to feed my dog or my cat, but it's really more I have the knowledge and I'm looking for the evidence for my food. Same than in human nutrition where the knowledge has been really growing in countries like China.
5: Backing the trend is China's...

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1: Hello, I'm Jamie Owen. Welcome to the programme. Our top stories. China's Foreign Minister Wang Yi brings to an end his South Korea visit, urging a strong relationship between the two countries. Our other headlines, an economic D-Day against Iran. President Trump announces the most crushing economic operation ever on Tehran and its partners. A massive Russian...
2: The United States government was also caught off, and the military was caught, the Pentagon was caught off guard by Trump, sort of suddenly remembering South Korea was there, suddenly remembering that he's exercised

0: and thinking, hey, what's going on? But yes, of course, I mean, because of Trump, maybe it would be happening even without Trump, but because of Trump and his complete unpredictability and unreliability, every US ally has to think, how much are these, you know, use are these promises?
1: President Trump has declared what he called the most crushing economic operation ever against Iran. He also said he'd impose sanctions on any country that does business with Iran. Tehran has dismissed the threat, calling it a diversion from America's own crisis. China has called for restraint from all parties.
2: Imposing sanctions and exerting pressure will not be useful in solving the Iran issue.China calls on relevant parties to take responsible steps and resolve the issue through political and diplomatic means.
1: Our correspondent Jagruti Dave is in Washington.
3: Donald Trump is calling it an economic D-Day. He's saying that there will be economic warfare and isolation on an unprecedented scale against Iran. He's also threatening tremendous economic consequences for any country that does business with Iran or helps Iran in any way. He hasn't given a huge amount of detail on what these sanctions could involve, and he hasn't specified any particular country, but he has hinted at the possibility of secondary economic sanctions on countries that buy oil from Iran. Now, this could have huge implications for the U.S.relationship with China, because it buys around 90% of Iranian exported oil. This could also have huge consequences for U.S. allies in the Gulf. Now, speaking of oil, oil prices shot up by 3%, the highest in over 3 weeks following Donald Trump's announcement. Now, Donald Trump tried military pressure that didn't really deliver any meaningful change when it came to peace with Iran. And it was also hugely unpopular with Americans. So he's trying economic warfare, but it's unclear what sanctions, further sanctions, the U.S. could impose on Iran, given that the U.S. has already embarked on a massive sanctions campaign against Iran as it is. Iran, for its part, is saying that it has survived U.S. sanctions before,and it will do so again.
1: Jagruti, when Iran dismisses President Trump's threat, calling it a diversion from America's own crisis, what does Tehran mean by that?
4: So this very dead end is what led Washington and Tel Aviv to launch a war against Iran last year. Now, Iranian officials say continued economic pressure will not produce a different result. Deputy Foreign Minister Kazem Gharibabadi pointed to what he sees as the core issue. American officials keep miscalculating and then feel compelled to cover up each mistake by creating an even bigger failure. Gharibabadi says military war produced no results, and now U.S. officials have named the next...
1: UK MTO has not said whether the tanker or its crew...are safe. More than 100 people have died after a gold mine in the Central African Republic collapsed following a landslide. Local authorities confirmed it happened in the village of Zamboy near the border with Cameroon. The exact number of fatalities and other details are still being established, while the incident remains under investigation. Four workers have been killed by a train at Shin Kanemata Station in Tokyo, according to local authorities. The railway operator says the men were hit while spraying herbicide. An economic operation ever on Tehran and its partners. Ukraine's President Volodymyr Zelensky says the failure of allies to provide air defense missiles is costing lives.His comments followed a night of Russian strikes that killed 16 people in Kyiv. Ukraine's Air Force said Russia launched dozens of missiles, as well as 168 drones, and while they downed a significant amount, all of the faster ballistic missiles got through.

0: Our correspondent Alex Querrey is in Kyiv.
1: It was shortly after midnight that Russia launched yet another barrage of missiles and drones, especially on Kyiv, leading to 16 dead and, dozens wounded more. So far, that's all we know, but the casualties might rise because the rescue operations are still ongoing. And if you were in the heart of the city last night, you could actually feel the walls shaking with the vibration of the explosions, and you could still smell the smoke in the air over the capital this morning. Russia hit about 30 locations. A children's hospital was damaged. Its windows were blown out. Russia also hit a school, some residential building, and a warehouse. It launched at least...
2: The attack by the Ukrainian armed forces against the public transport stop near the Zaporizhzhia nuclear power plant that killed one staff member of the Zaporizhzhia nuclear power plant has derailed the visit of Rafael Grossi, the IAEA chief. So Russia is saying that Ukraine is deliberately doing that. So obviously, this has raised a lot of concerns among the Russian specialists, the Russian authorities, and Russia is saying that they are calling for the international attention to the situation around this crucial object in Europe.
0: Spain is allowing around 500 migrant children in Ceuta to relocate to the mainland in a major immigration U-turn. This comes as the government expands emergency accommodation in Ceuta, creating shelter for 1,800 migrants following last month's mass influx from Morocco. The move faces opposition from the EU, which wants all of the migrants returned. Our correspondent Ken Brown is in Madrid. Ken, what does this U-turn mean exactly?
3: Well, Jamie, it means more confusion, it means more political polarization, but it also means more protection. The 500 migrants that we're talking about are all girls, some as young as 10 years old. Many hundreds of migrants have been sleeping rough on the streets and surviving on handouts from the neighbors in Ceuta, from different charities, at least protection for some of these migrants.
0: Ken, thank you. Our correspondent Ken Brown in Madrid. Israel has claimed Turkey was about to deploy troops to a Syrian airbase it bombed 2 days ago. The Israeli defense minister warned Ankara against testing Israel's determination to defend itself. Turkey has denied the claim and called Israel's attacks reckless, adding it would continue to support Syria's effort to develop its own military capability. Turkey also joined Egypt and Qatar in condemning Israel's attacks on Gaza. In a joint statement, the three countries said Israel must comply.
4: We were sitting there safely when we were suddenly hit by two missiles that struck the area with great force. We rushed to rescue people. It was a massacre. There were body parts and women and children among the dead and injured. Many displaced people were here, as well as people who had come to relax and spend some time outside. It was shocking for all of us.
5: The strike also caused the injury of 10 other Palestinians, majority of them women and children, who were just having some rest under this summer heat in Gaza, away from the heat, away from the troubles. And by the way, this place is a shelter for hundreds of Palestinian displaced families who live out in this seaport for many months now.
4: My daughter and I were sitting at the entrance of our tent when the missile suddenly struck. We thought our own tent had been hit. When we looked outside, there were many people who had come to escape the heat and spend some time outside.
6: Reinvent. Find new opportunities. 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CGTN. See the difference.

0: the hole, US national debt hits another milestone, more than doubling in a decade. A US Treasury intervention in the bond market fails to soothe investors as yields rise once again. An economic D-Day against Iran. President Trump announces new sanctions to isolate and crush the Iranian economy. Taste for Italy. China cooks up new ways to market traditional Italian foods, part of a broader deal between the two nations. Now, US national debt has passed
1: larger than what had been promised because, you know, you look at the most recent president, but also what was being attempted at the end of the Biden era was to try and reduce the deficit as a percentage of GDP. Well, I'm afraid that's still about 5.5%, and that is another worry. So is there anything in the pipeline, if you like, which is going to be possibly reducing that deficit in the future and do something about reducing also the debt pile that's out there and therefore the cost of servicing it? And for the moment, just the action, look at the US, it can just print more money. I can do all the things that Scott Bessent said he's going to be doing. The Fed can intervene and perhaps, you know, buy more bonds in the secondary market rather than reducing the amount that it's holding already, which is, of course, in the trillions. It has reduced them, but it stopped doing so, so it may be more accommodating. But generally, of course, we're not talking about a country that is going to default, and therefore the bond markets are unlikely to get particularly worried to the extent that there will be

0: choices, overspending, starting wars, that sort of thing?
1: Well, I'm afraid it's a combination of all these things. There is no doubt that because of COVID, well, it all started with the financial crisis where there was an extra, you know, trillion or two which had to be put into the economy. Then we had COVID, and there was a big, big budget stimulus which was given to the economy, particularly by Biden. There was a little bit also by Trump. That has again been in the trillions. And then, of course, there is the issue of what's going on right now in terms of President Trump himself cutting taxes and giving more incentives for the economy to grow, which, of course, has affected the amount of revenues that he's been collecting. And the other unfortunate thing, perhaps, is that the economy has not grown as fast as has been expected, because you can't cover that debt and you can't cover the actual interest that you have to pay on your debt if the economy does well. Well, the economy has done perhaps better than some other countries, but if you look at what's going on even this year, the last quarter has seen annualized growth of just 1.5%. It was over 2% in the first quarter. And there are serious concerns as to where some of the money that you need in terms of taxes to reduce some of the deficit that I spoke about is, of course, going to come from. And then, of course, you've also got the repayment of the tariffs now that they have proved some of them to be illegal. Which has cost an extra, whatever, 160 billion maybe, a little bit more so far. So it all adds up, I'm afraid. So it's a series of, yes, accidents, but also some deliberate mistakes.
0: Thank you so much. Vicky Price is an international economist based in London. Now, China has urged the United States to scrap plans for tariffs on imported drones. Beijing says the measures unfairly target Chinese products and threaten global supply chains. The White House recently imposed tariffs of up to 100% on imported drones and components, citing national security and supply chain concerns.
2: This report.
3: The US measures overstretched the concept of national security, imposed differentiated tariff rates on trading partners, and discriminate against relevant Chinese products. They seriously harm the interests of Chinese companies, disrupt the order of the global drone production and supply chain, and further undermine the market environment based on fair competition.
0: Alibaba's year-on-year revenue climbed 9% to almost $40 billion in the last quarter. The Chinese tech company's AI, cloud and compute services enjoyed the fastest growth, with profits up 133%. Overall, though, net profit fell 75% as investment soared by a similar amount. Qian's Hong Kong stock market debut has been put on hold until next month. The online retail giant was due to list next week, but investor interest has been slower than expected. It's now targeting a valuation of between $26 and $27 billion. Just 4 years ago, in 2022, Qian was valued at nearly $100 billion. The founder of Chinese property giant Evergrande, Xu Jiayin, has been sentenced to life imprisonment. He pleaded guilty to embezzlement and bribery, and his personal assets have been confiscated. The sentence comes after Evergrande's collapse, which triggered a major crisis in China's property market. This is Global Business Europe. Still ahead, an economic D-Day against Iran. President Trump announces new sanctions to isolate and crush the Iranian economy.

0: Everything is a business story.
1: Welcome back to Global Business Europe with Sally Baudet. Your headlines: $40 trillion in the hole. U.S. national debt hits another milestone, more than doubling in a decade. A U.S. Treasury intervention in the bond market fails to soothe investors as yields rise once again. Now, President Trump has declared what he's called the most crushing economic operation ever against Iran. He also said he'd impose sanctions on any country that does business with Iran. Tehran has dismissed the threat,

0: calling it a diversion from America's own crisis. China has called for restraint from all parties. While Iranians have endured economic sanctions for decades, life has become increasingly difficult this year, with food prices really spiraling. From Tehran, our correspondent Ehsan Kevani reports on how families are trying to make ends meet.
1: Iran's economic crisis has entered a dangerous new phase. Official data shows annual inflation hitting 66%, but for the poorest families and disadvantaged provinces, that figure has already crossed into three-digit territory. Economists warn that Iran has entered what they call a period of economic misery.
2: Price tags are outdated before the ink dries. Shopkeepers can't be blamed. They're racing against a clock that ticks every minute. But for shoppers like me, it's chaos. I calculate at the shelf, pay more at the counter, and walk away with nothing but dissatisfaction.
1: For millions of Iranian families, putting food on the table has become a daily battle. With food inflation peaking at nearly 130% last month, staples like meat and dairy have become luxuries. The national currency, the rial, has plummeted to record lows, eroding whatever savings families
3: have. Having to borrow left and right just to survive.
4: Pass by any butcher shop and the prices tell the story. The rich don't notice, the poor can't afford it. That's where we stand as a country. The officials offer slogans, they talk about protecting people's livelihoods, but for millions of us, that livelihood simply doesn't exist anymore.
1: But perhaps the most telling sign of this crisis is how Iranians are being forced to pay for their daily bread. Once reserved for cars and high-ticket items, buy now, pay later schemes are now being offered for meat, dairy, detergents, and mobile phones. Billboards from companies like SnapPay line Tehran's streets, advertising installment plans for groceries. Delivery services are even advertising half-sized portions of traditional dishes.
5: Every day, customers pick up an item, glance at the price, and put it right back.
6: Look at these shelves. They're full. The problem isn't supply. The problem is right here in my hand. This jar of mayonnaise now costs more than many Iranians earn in a day. So they walk in, they look, and they walk out with nothing. That's the real story of Iran's economy today. Ehsan Kebani, CGTN, Tehran.
0: As we saw in Ehsan's report, inflation in Iran is now at 66%. But the spiraling cost of food is of particular concern. The price of cooking oils and fats have risen more than 260% in the past year. That's astonishing. Dairy products, milk, eggs have increased by 147%. Now, shoppers buying meat are paying 145% more than they were a year ago. And the price of bread and fruits more than doubling in that time. All right, let's bring in Professor Mazia Ghiabi, Director of the Center for Persian and Iranian Studies at the University of Exeter in the United Kingdom. Mazia, thank you so much for speaking to us. How much longer can ordinary Iranians cope with these prices?
7: Hi, and very good to be with you. Iranian households are past the point of simple tightening the belt. The situation is really dire, very difficult, and it's been very difficult for the past few years. But now the prospect, the horizon ahead of them seems dramatic. There is also a level of exhaustion, because it is something to tighten the belt for a year, 2 years, and something when the prospect of it goes for longer. And inflation and the data that you gave, it speaks for itself, of course. We are talking about basic commodities, the everyday commodities of life, food, cooking oil, and all of this actually in triple-digit inflation. I think we are in a very dramatic situation, but of course,
0: Iran has had sanctions placed on the economy for decades. How much has the war impacted?
7: The world has...

0: escalated that situation. Of course, not only sanctions work in layers, the effect of them is not a single historical event. It goes on and they build up. But the mitigation strategies that Iranians and the Iranian state have put in place were further under pressure because of the war. Of course, the war creates also situations of mutual help, of solidarity, and sort of rallying around the flag. Which we've seen in Iran, and to a certain extent, that has had also effects on mitigating the extraordinary economic damage that the war has caused.
1: Yeah, and now we know President Trump is threatening this economic D-Day, even more sanctions. Politically, any kind of resolution seems to be at a bit of a deadlock. What are Iran's options economically to make life livable for ordinary people?
0: I think, contrary to the past, as you said, there is a very little hope that a diplomatic settlement, can be reached with the current U.S. administration, the interests of which are mostly dictated, it seems, from Tel Aviv, which is the only country that actually sees the proliferation and continuation of the conflict as a positive sign. What impact do you see this having? The state will need to come up with some strategy, some form of strategy. One would be, for instance, to try to eradicate as much as possible levels of corruption within the Iranian socioeconomic system. The other is, as I said earlier, triggering forms of grassroots mutual help on the basic commodities, trying to create an economy that sustains the very basic demands of the Iranian people, and also trying to expand what has been successful in the past, informal networks, especially with neighboring states, particularly Iraq and Pakistan.
1: All right. Thank you so much for speaking to us today, Professor Mazyar Ghiabi, Director of the Center for Persian and Iranian Studies at the University of Exeter. Now, Chinese consumers have developed quite a taste for traditional Italian food and other products over the last 10 years. Now, a new trade deal between the two nations will see Chinese e-commerce platforms boosting Italian produce even more. Here's our correspondent, Hermione Kitson.
2: Since 1817, the Gradassi family has been producing premium olive oil in the hills of Umbria. Today, that tradition is travelling far beyond Italy.
3: We started working with the Chinese market about 10 years ago, when olive oil culture in China was in its early stages and there were only commercial oils. Since then, the market has developed significantly.
2: Marfuga is one of many Italian companies looking to expand in China thanks to new trade agreements. An Italian foreign ministry mission in April led to a new Made in Italy strategy focused on agri-food, machinery and luxury goods. The aim is to also... The family-owned company entered the Chinese market in the year 2000, establishing a joint venture in the city of Zhuhai in Guangdong province.
4: From 200 mixer in 2 years, then 500 and 1,000, up to 4,000 mixer in a year, reached several times along the last 25 years.
2: The model used in China has since been replicated by the company in other international markets.
5: From local producers to regional industry, these companies reflect Italy's push to diversify exports to China at a time of growing global trade uncertainty.
6: We have two find which are the very niche of market, in which the high technology, creativity and quality of the products, so Italian product, can be competitive.
2: From generations of family business and Made in Italy expertise, a new chapter of growth. Hermione Kitson, CGTN, Umbria.
1: Now, on Wednesday, U.S. President Trump paused his plan to slap 50% tariffs on products imported from Canada. But with only a 3-day extension, time is ticking to make a deal, CGTN's Dan Williams reports.
7: The newly built $4.5 billion Gordie Howe International Bridge is the latest connection between Windsor in Ontario, Canada, and Detroit in the United States.

0: But trade tensions between the two countries are testing ties. Many businesses across Canada are breathing a sigh of relief after avoiding a new bruising set of tariffs, at least temporarily. It follows the announcement by US President Donald Trump that he has paused 50% tariffs on around $20 billion worth of Canadian goods. The suspension is for 3 days, based on continued negotiations toward a new deal between the two countries.
1: So subject to the finalization of documents, we have a deal with Canada, and I think it's a very good deal for both parties. It's great for our farmers.
0: The news of a tariff pause was widely welcomed by locals in Windsor.
2: We're in a situation of having to make the best of a bad circumstance, is really where we're at. Sounds like a little bit of concession on both sides. Hopefully, it's a matter of not panicking, because at the last minute, things tend to change.
3: We should be able to stand on our own feet, even if we have to tight the bell a little. It's worth it, you know. We cannot depend on other people.
0: Windsor is among the regions already impacted by a host of tariffs imposed last year that remain in place. Those tariffs are focused on steel, aluminum, auto and lumber, among others. The latest round of tariffs would have targeted a range of Canadian goods, from cement and building supplies to dairy and even hockey sticks. Canadian wine is another industry that would be hit, though many local producers say the impact would likely be small. They cite minimal US sales of their products, along with a surge in domestic sales following provincial bans on US alcohol sales, enacted as part of Canada's retaliatory tariffs.
4: Tariffs is a tax. I mean, that's what it is. And the tax is paid by ultimately by the consumer.
0: Steve Ondeko is president of OnFreight Logistics, a Windsor-based trucking and logistics company.
4: Certain industries are certainly hit very hard with the tariffs and the cost of the tariffs. And, you know, trying to offset those somehow and keep the business working in Canada has been a struggle for some industries.
0: Despite recent trade tensions, the US and Canadian economies remain deeply intertwined. The two exchanged some $720 billion worth of goods last year, but that figure is down 5.5% compared to 2024.
4: I think the world is on pause, and the business world is on pause, and the investments in new business is on pause until this is resolved. Business will not invest money in a short period of time, for a short period of time. Businesses need long-term visions.
0: The announcement of a tariff pause has brought relief, at least temporarily. But in the long term, the hope for many here is for a more comprehensive deal that brings greater certainty. Dan Williams, CGTN, Windsor, Canada.
5: The headlines again. $40 trillion in the hole. US national debt hits another milestone, more than doubling in a decade. A US Treasury intervention in the bond market fails

China and the Republic of Korea pledge stronger ties during Chinese Foreign Minister Wang Yi's visit to Seoul. Over 100 people killed in gold mine accident in the Central African Republic. And WHO says DR Congo to receive 70,000 available vaccines to contain the Ebola outbreak. I'm Beatrice.

0: Marshall in Nairobi. Welcome to Africa Live. We'll bring you the details on those stories in just a moment. But first, here's Penina Kariba with the day's business headlines. Penina.
1: Thank you, Beatrice. Coming up on Africa Live Business tonight. Ghana's Mine Workers Union demands the central bank release $35 million held in closed financial institutions. And U.S. debt surpasses $40 trillion for the first time. We'll have details of those stories and plenty.
2: International and regional issues of shared interest. China and Jordan established ties in 1977, and over the past decade, the two countries have achieved development in, for example, infrastructure, trade, energy, education, and culture. In 2015, the relationship was up and has long played a role as a voice for regional stability and has been actively involved in humanitarian issues. So this time, China and
0: opponent Martin Lowe has the latest from Slow.
3: Wang has been in Seoul for top-level talks with the government of the Republic of Korea. He's had meetings with the ROK Foreign Minister Cho Yun, followed by President Lee Jae-myung and National Security Advisor Wee Sung Lark. The two foreign ministers stressed the importance of cooperation between China and the ROK. Wang said the ROK is right next to China, the world's largest market, and that strong ties would aid ROK growth. And the ROK president is calling for multi-party talks, likely involving China, to formally end the Korean War, which halted with a ceasefire in the 1950s, but no official peace treaty, leaving the peninsula divided. Wang said he hoped the two sides would gradually move towards a path of peace and coexistence. He also discussed cultural ties and the possible visit by the ROK president to an APEC leaders meeting at Shenzhen in China later in the year. Martin Lowe, CGTN, Seoul.
0: Chinese Foreign Minister Wang Yi is in Jakarta for a visit that marks a new chapter in China-Indonesia relations. Beyond trade and investment, both countries are now moving into strategic cooperation with two major high-level
4: future. These meetings are also happening at a time of global uncertainty with the war in the Middle East and economic slowdown in several developing nations. So it's definitely a very important time. Silkina Aluwalia, CGTN, Jakarta.
0: U.S. President Donald Trump has threatened to impose the most crushing again at some point, adding that Washington's priority is preventing Tehran from developing nuclear weapons. The Financial Times reports that Iran is allegedly considering attacks on U.S. military targets in Europe if the war escalates, although there is no official confirmation. NATO says it is prepared to face any threat. James Goodison reports from Washington, D.C.
5: Well, from NATO's point of view, they've effectively given a short, sharp statement saying they are prepared and ready, and also pointed to the fact that they've already shot down no less than four ballistic missiles that were being fired towards Turkey by Iran during the course of this conflict.
0: Six armed men have hijacked a tanker in the Gulf of Aden and diverted it towards Somalia, the UK Maritime Trade Operations has said. The vessel was intercepted about 136 nautical miles east of the coast of Mukalla in Yemen while sailing west. The condition of the tanker and its crew remains unknown, and authorities are investigating. In early July, the International Maritime Organization reported that 44 seafarers were being held aboard three vessels in the Red Sea and the Gulf of Aden. Two vessels were hijacked in separate incidents between April and May. The IMO further noted that in the past 3 months alone, there have been 24 attempted and actual incidents of piracy and armed robbery against ships. Globally, reported incidents of piracy and armed robbery at sea increased by 17% between 2024 and 2025, from 146 incidents to 171. Well, our reporter Mohamed Kahia is joining me here in studio with more on that development. Mohamed, what can you tell us about that tanker taken off Yemen and now sailing towards Somalia?
6: Well, thank you so much for having me once again. As you rightly said, according to a maritime security firm based in UK, about six armed pirates took control of a tanker, oil tanker, off coast of Yemeni coast and headed towards Somalia. The security firm says that they don't know the safety of the crew of this tanker, and they headed towards Somalia. That is an area whereby a lot of ships, as we currently speak, a Cameroonian flagship is being held. Mm-hmm. It was transporting a Turkish consignment to Mogadishu. Just yesterday, we

0: a suspected Turkish naval drone hit four men who were on a small boat heading to that ship. And still there are various, Turkish Navy, which are, of course, present at Somalia's waters at this time, mm-hmm. where these activities of piracy are very, very becoming rampant. So the situation around the Gulf of Aden and also the Somalia's coastline, which has been uncontrolled for several years because of the situation in Somalia, mm-hmm. is becoming very difficult. And piracy activities are looking like they are like resurfacing, and it's becoming a great concern to the international maritime traffic which is passing through that area, because about 30% of the global trade is now passing through that area.
1: So I want to look at that for a minute, that increase. Why are we seeing an increase in piracy of Yemen?
0: Well, yes, according to maritime security experts, there are several reasons why this now is becoming very common. Because of they say that there is a diversion of the attention from this strategic waterway to, of course, what is happening in the Strait of Hormuz between Iran and Israel and the US. And also a lot of because of the Houthis attacking and trying to impose what we refer to as a blockade to of right now what's going on about the Saudis so targeting Saudi ships and Israeli ships. A lot of ships are trying to, avoid that area and come closer to the Somalia's coastline, and that's where pirates are taking advantage of this thing. And right now, there's need. Many maritime security experts are saying that because of a lot of ships diverting from the Strait of Hormuz, mm-hmm. and coming to this area, it's becoming a potential target for the pirates to try and continue with their illegal activities at this area.
1: So, what are authorities, both local and international, what are they doing to try and minimize piracy in the region?
0: Yes, there are a lot of efforts that are going on at a local level, especially at the regional countries like Somalia and Djibouti. And there is trying to strengthen their navy and coast guard, but through by with the help of international partners like the Chinese and Turkey. And also, it is very significant to note that just yesterday, this month, a Chinese Navy is coming to that area to try and help to resolve this piracy issue, which is resurfacing and this this part, significant part of the world, which is very, very important. And many people hope that such efforts by the powers like Chinese, which are, of course, have a naval base in Djibouti, mm-hmm. can try and help resolve this issue once and for all.
1: All right, Mohamed Kahiye, thank you very much for that update. Now, at least 40 people, mostly children, have died after an overloaded boat capsized in Nigeria's northwestern Sokoto state. Local officials say the vessel was carrying farmers and workers heading to harvest rice when it overturned near Gorau on Thursday. At least 16 people have been rescued while search and rescue efforts continue. Reports differ on how many people were on board, with estimates ranging from 57 to over 70. Let's now cross over to CGTN's Deji Badimosi. He's in Lagos for us. He's following up on the story. Deji, what can you tell us about that incident?
2: Yeah, maybe they should call my line.
1: And we will return to Deji if we can. Apologize for that technical hitch. Well, let's bring you news now from the Central African Republic. Rescue efforts are ongoing after an artisanal gold mine collapse in a border village between the Central African Republic and Cameroon. At least 100 people were killed, according to local sources. The incident occurred on Tuesday afternoon at the Zamboye mining site, about 50 kilometers from the Central African town of Baboa. According to the town's public prosecutor, several underground tunnels where miners were operating collapsed. Landslides are common in illegal mining sites outside state control in the Central African Republic. To our ongoing coverage of the Ebola outbreak, and the World Health Organization says 70,000 doses of Vebo vaccines have been allocated for the DRC. 20,000 shots will be used in a late-stage trial to understand the impact of the vaccine on the Bundibugyo virus, which has no approved vaccines or treatments. Ervebo was previously developed by the Zaire strain. The number of confirmed cases in the DRC has now surpassed 5,000, according to government data. Over 2,300 deaths have also been reported, exceeding the number of people killed during the 2018 to 2020 outbreak. Meanwhile, in Goma, M23 rebels say they will impose new restrictions on people's movements to and from affected zones. Shared taxis on the road between Goma and Kirumba will be suspended for a month, as well as boats carrying passengers on certain routes on Lake Edward. M23 declared territories under their control Ebola-free last month. Meanwhile, Doctors Without Borders is calling for a massive scale-up to contain the Ebola outbreak, which is outpacing the ability of health authorities to respond. CGTN Sophia Shimechero has more.
3: This is the 17th Ebola outbreak in the DRC, and it is the fastest spreading outbreak on record since it was declared in May.
4: I will say that this outbreak is horrible. It's horrible. It's horrible for families. We see family members that come in who have had 15 people in their family die.
3: The WHO says the outbreak continues to cause more concern than usual for several reasons, including lack of approved vaccines and treatments for the rare strain. It also says locations of many of the deaths show there are chains of transmissions yet to be identified. Response efforts have also been further complicated by the ongoing conflict, misinformation, and community distrust of public health interventions.
4: The community needs to be aware about the outbreak. They need to be involved in the response, and they need to know what the signs and symptoms are and what to do if they get sick. And this today is not happening in every single place where there are Ebola cases.
3: MSF is now sounding the alarm about scaling up efforts.
4: The fact that this outbreak is so big makes it that it's very reactive response. We don't have time, all of the actors responding don't have time to do preventive activities. We should be able to circumscribe the outbreak, to go and do preventive activities all around where the outbreak has not yet started, so that zones, health zones, health areas, the Ministry of Health is ready to be able to respond.
3: The epidemic has affected health zones across the six provinces of Otuele, Ituri, North Kivu, South Kivu, Baswele, and Shopo. Ituri remains the epicenter of the outbreak. Sophia Shimechero, CGTN.
1: And turning now to Liberia, the country is preparing to receive the first group of people deported by the U.S. to a third country. 20 deportees are expected on Thursday, with Liberian authorities saying most will be from Latin America, including Venezuela, Colombia, and Cuba. Liberia says they will be treated as guests and can seek asylum or leave if they choose. The deal is part of the Trump administration's wider effort to speed up deportations by sending migrants to countries other than their own. Liberia has agreed to accept up to 1,200 deportees over the next year and will receive U.S. support to manage the program. Rights groups have raised concerns over its transparency and legality. Ugandan diplomat and former UN Undersecretary General Olara Otunnu is among eight candidates seeking to become the next UN Secretary General. The 75-year-old is pitching himself as a reformer who can help restore the organization's moral authority and relevance at a time of deepening global divisions. CGTN's Enoxi Kolia reports.
5: Olara Otunnu knows the United Nations from the inside.
6: Over the years,
5: the Ugandan diplomat once served as a UN Undersecretary General and Special Representative for Children and Armed Conflict. Now aged 75, he wants to lead the institution itself. Otunnu is one of the eight candidates in the race to succeed Antonio Guterres, who will leave office at the end of the year after 2 5-year terms. And his campaign is built around a message that he says the UN can no longer afford to ignore.
6: Let me say this clearly and simply. Reform is no longer an optional choice. It is an imperative. Without it, the institution is at grave risk. We cannot continue to do business as usual. To do so would be a grave mistake, an error of judgment.
7: I greet you from the United Nations General Assembly Hall.
5: Otunu made the remarks during an informal dialogue with UN member states and civil society groups assessing the candidates for the top UN job. His argument comes as the organization faces growing criticism over the size and cost of its bureaucracy, duplication among agencies, and its ability to respond effectively to global crisis. But for Otunu, reform is not only about restructuring the UN. It is also about restoring its credibility and moral authority.
6: Over the years, we have continued to emphasize the importance of human rights. In the words of the Charter, fundamental human rights and the dignity and worth of the human person. These are the words of the Charter. And we must return to the basics in terms of the regime of human rights of which I speak. The basics as postulated in the Charter.
5: For the Ugandan candidate, those words speak to a world increasingly divided by conflict, geopolitical rivalry, and distrust. Otunu's time at the UN means he's already very familiar with the organization he now seeks to lead. Much of his work was carried out in the 1980s, but he spent 7 years around the turn of the century leading efforts to protect children caught up in wars. He's now asking UN member states to entrust him with a much broader responsibility, steering the entire organization.
6: Among the conflicts on which I would focus immediately because of the unacceptable level of suffering and tragedy is the Gaza situation.
8: Because what we do here.
5: The first formal straw poll held in July placed former Costa Rican Vice President Rebecca Grispan as the early frontrunner. She was followed by former Guyanese Foreign Minister Caroline Rodriguez and Rafael Grossi, head of the UN nuclear watchdog. At 75, Otunu is among the oldest candidates. Ecuadorian diplomat Yvonne Baki.
1: At least 16 people have been rescued while search and rescue efforts continue. Reports differ on how many people were on board, with estimates ranging from 57 to over 70. Well, let's now return to CGTN's Deji Bademosi. He's in Lagos for us. Deji, what can you tell us about the accident?
9: Well, Beatrice, this is a huge tragedy. What happened is that just as the rainy season now in that area, and so the boat was overloaded with farmers and workers. They were actually going to their rice farm to work. We understand this is the harvest season there, and so usually men and children. And it's not actually a very deep river. It's a shallow river. The problem is that none of them had their life jackets on. There was no life jacket. They usually don't use it there anyway. And they didn't know how to swim. So altogether, from what we're gathering from the authorities there right now, from the head of the inland waterways in that area, 47 bodies have actually been recovered. Over 10 persons have been rescued, and rescue mission is still going on. The state has deployed its state emergency management agency. The National Emergency Management has also deployed to the area. They are coordinating the efforts, trying to recover as many bodies as they can. But unfortunately, from what we are gathering, they keep bringing out bodies from the water.
1: So Deji, what has been the response from the government and local authorities there?
9: Yeah, just as I said, the state government has deployed the state, that's the Sokoto State Emergency Management Agency. They've deployed to the area. Now, let me say this, Beatrice. That area is a very remote community. It's far away from the state capital, so deployment doesn't happen very fast. So it took a while before these officials from the capital could get there and to coordinate the rescue effort. But before they got there, local divers had been carrying out the rescue operation. Now that the officials are there, they are coordinating it. But then the local divers are still leading the rescue operations. They are the ones actually going into the river and bringing out bodies and trying to rescue anyone they could find. Unfortunately, from what we are gathering, the chances of more rescue is getting slimmer because this incident happened quite some time. It's been quite some hours now that this incident happened. So the chances of more survival is getting slimmer. And what we are getting, what they're
1: being Africa Live, still ahead in the program. We'll look at a phone app helping visually impaired Kenyans get around.

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4: This app will be critical and very important for blind people. Like for me, I've used it to navigate to the office, and the audio description in real time is helpful for me to know where the obstacles are and how to evade, you know, walking into cars, walking into trees. And I feel like there's a lot of potential. In essence, the Sightra web app becomes your guide. And for navigation, aside from my mobility cane, this has come in handy.
5: The Sightra app was developed by Ruth Nzuki and Brian Gillow. The developers recognize challenges posed by Nairobi's infrastructure, which can be uneven, crowded, and unpredictable, complicating navigation for those with vision loss. The app's AI models have been specifically trained on local road conditions to improve their functionality in an African context. It is also designed to work on a standard smartphone, bypassing the need for specialized devices.
6: It makes use of a web app that has AI-powered real-time obstacle awareness and object detection. So as a user walks, they're able to identify objects and obstacles along their way. So the web app is able to do that, and that information is relayed to them in real time through an earpiece. So it also makes use of GPS for routing the users to make sure that guide them from their starting point to their end point.
5: Sightra is subscription-based at $100 annually. The developers have partnered with schools for the visually impaired, making the first 6 months free for those users. Despite the app's advantages, public spaces in Kenya still lack accessibility, prompting calls for better infrastructure to support individuals with disabilities.
7: You know, our roads are not as good as, especially in like the one that we have in developed world. So this technology is a thing to go. However, you know, just like any other innovation, so that with visual impairment, they are able to understand the environment around it. So we need more work to be done on it, fine-tune it to be better.
5: While the Sightra app shows promise, its users say further development is needed to enhance usability for the visually impaired. Nonetheless, the independence it has given them has improved the quality of their life. Crystal Onkeo, CGTN.
8: Hundreds of thousands of migrants attempt to travel from Africa to Europe each year in search of a better life, with many forced to use perilous routes to reach their destination. Some die along the way. The true death toll is unknown, as many incidents go unreported. So what exactly are these routes, and why are they so dangerous? CGTN's Robert Nagila has been looking at this.
9: The Trans-Saharan land corridors to Europe are among Africa's most dangerous migration routes. Hundreds of thousands of people use them every year, driven by the search for economic opportunities or fleeing conflict and violence. Three are particularly prominent. The Western Atlantic Corridor takes migrants from Western Africa through Mauritania to Western Sahara, and
10: from extortion at checkpoints, arbitrary detention, kidnapping, physical violence, sexual violence, forced labor. We see that people are being arrested, sometimes dumped in the desert, further south again, if intercepted by authorities.
9: And many never make it. The International Organization for Migration's Missing Migrants Project has recorded more than 2,000 deaths along the Sahara since 2014. The number, though, is widely believed to be much higher, with many deaths going unreported. For those who make the Sahara,

0: Experts say the next stage can be even more dangerous, crossing the Mediterranean into Europe. Many groups attempt to do this stage alone due to the high fees of smugglers.
1: The different trajectories of migration, they don't all include smuggling. It only happens at the very last bit when people want to cross into Europe, and only by those that can afford it. Most people can't, and so that's why for most people it's very dangerous. They organize their own
0: migrants to countries outside the bloc, but experts say attempts to stop migration may actually be making the business more profitable for smugglers.
2: Because of these increased efforts by Europe to reduce or stop migration, their profits are increasing. The demand for this.
3: Bank, after it revoked the licenses of over 400 financial institutions in a cleanup of the financial sector between August 2017 and 2019.

0: U.S. spent on national defense last year, and more than the government spent on public elementary and secondary education in 2024.
1: So why is it? And 80% of fuel needs. The 800-kilometer pipeline will carry at least 1 million barrels of crude oil a month to Egypt. And there are plans to use the pipeline and Egypt's refining infrastructure for future expansion.
2: We are looking here at a very strategic shift in the position of Egypt into the energy center. Egypt is trying to move away from just being an importer or an exporter of gas or oil, but it is trying to become the center of refining for the operating companies. Because of our position on the Mediterranean, we can have these final products and refined products exported to Europe very easily.
1: Cairo is also working on the Sumid pipeline, a similar land route that connects Egypt with Saudi Arabia to avoid gridlocks in naval shipments.
3: The Tobruk-Alexandria oil pipeline is timely for Libya as well, as it tries to create new revenue streams to help rebuild the stricken economy.
1: Libya currently produces 1.45 million barrels of oil a day, the highest rate since 2013. And the land pipeline, which stretches from Tobruk in the east of Libya to Alexandria City north of Egypt, opens a new and sustainable market for Libyan crude with its neighbor.
4: This is better than maritime complications, less affected by geopolitical instabilities, and better than transport using trucks. The pipeline is faster, safer, and more economic than trucks and vessels.
1: There are fears, however, that any resumptions of hostilities in Libya could affect the oil flow, especially after a recent drone attack on a Libyan oil refinery temporarily halted operations.
2: Pipelines is a very safe way to transport oil without need of ships, ports, or big logistics on the carrying vehicles. But is there any guarantee that it will not be

0: seeking damages of up to $200 billion.
1: But Meta says penalties could lead to $1.4 trillion and argued that they've already proactively implemented teen protections and disabled more than a million accounts for users under 13. This case comes on the heels of Meta losing similar court cases in both Los Angeles and New Mexico in March. In February of 2025, Shannon Heacock rushed to her laundry room to find her son, 16-year-old Elijah, dying.
2: I went into panic mode, digging blood out of my son's mouth, begging him to breathe. I watched him lose his battle. I left the room so his twin and his baby brother would never have to see what I saw. But sadly, they did.
1: Heacock says her son was the victim of sextortion from an adult predator who learned everything about him through his social media profiles.
3: Our kids are at a war that we're not invited to.
4: I hold Tent Emmy in my heart every single second of every single day. I fight for her. I fight for my daughter, Kaylee, who is now raising my grandson, Kai, without the aunt that he deserved. And I fight for every family that has been shattered by Meta, who choose profits over people.
1: The group of mothers and demonstrators unfurl a banner with the names of 369 teen victims. But they point out that since Meta's court losses in March, 39 more names have been added to the list.
4: We need to bring it back to what it was intended for, is for people to socially connect digitally. Because kids aren't, they're using these products as a crutch, really, to get through life. They don't even know how to connect. They don't know how to look somebody in the eye when they're speaking to them. They don't know how to, you know, it is really impeding them and their growth going forward.
1: Student activist Dawson Kelly says he's a guinea pig and is here to fight for the next generation to be excluded from that same experiment.
5: The company inside that courthouse reduced my childhood into watch time and sold it to advertisers. One in which people who understood my brain better than I did knowingly and deliberately pulled me out of the real world and stunted my growth.
6: The trial is expected to last 6 to 8 weeks, and during that time, Meta CEO Mark Zuckerberg is expected to testify. Mark New, CGTN, Oakland, California.
7: That's it for now from the business desk. But later on Global Business, Nigeria is facing a critical paradox where having a job is no longer a shield against poverty. We'll look at the sufficiency or lack thereof of the minimum wage. That is at the top of the hour, and I shall see you then. For now, it's back to you, Beatrice.
8: Penina, thank you. Well, let's now take a look at your sports news. Here's what's ahead. A look ahead at the new season of the English Premier League. The new English Premier League season kicks off on Friday with champions Arsenal up against newly promoted Coventry City at the Emirates. The Gunners are many pundits' favourites to take the title once again, but they are expected to face stiff opposition from familiar sources. CGTN Sofia Shimenchero has more.
9: Arsenal will go into the new campaign as reigning champions after winning the Premier League title for the first time in 22 years in May. Mikel Arteta's side finally finished top after three straight runners-up finishes. And although they went on to lose the Champions League final to Paris Saint-Germain, Arsenal are many pundits' favourites to retain the title. Brazilian midfielder Bruno Guimarães has arrived from Newcastle United for a fee of $103 million. Greek winger Christos Zolis has also been brought in from Club Brugge in a $47 million deal, with the Gunners still in the market for more additions before this summer window slams shut. It all kicks off at the Emirates when Arsenal face Frank Lampard's Coventry City on Friday. And after a morale-boosting 3-0 victory over Manchester City in the Community Shield last Sunday, Arteta says his team is raring to go for the title again.
10: Probably there is more belief, you know, how to do it, you know, what it takes to win it, and the contribution of everybody, because last season that was the biggest asset of the team, that every single player contributed to make us champion, that we know that that's going to be exactly the same.
9: Manchester City are expected to be their closest challengers, But with Pep Guardiola now gone from the dugout, many are unsure.

0: what to expect from City this season. Former Chelsea manager Enzo Maresca replaces him. But there are also major changes on the field. Liverpool also have a new manager in Andoni Iraola, who replaces Arne Slot. The former Bournemouth boss will be hoping he can find the blend that eluded the Dutchman last season. Like City, they also had to say goodbye to an Anfield icon in the Egyptian superstar who moved to Turkey. The other main protagonists in the title race are Chelsea and London rivals Tottenham, who have again spent heavily in the transfer market. It all sets up another cracking season for the world's
1: just a major trophy.
2: It's a team effort. I've had the support of the coaching staff and the whole team. I think that is what improved our performances and helped us win the title.
3: All the matches were intense. There wasn't even a single match where we could say that this one was easy and that, well, maybe we could relax a little bit.
1: In tennis, former Wimbledon finalist Nick Kyrgios has been provisionally suspended after testing positive for a cocaine metabolite during an ATP event in Mallorca. That's according to the International Tennis Integrity Agency. The Australian provided a sample at the ATP 250 tournament on June the 22nd, with the World Anti-Doping Agency accredited laboratory subsequently detecting the metabolite. Cocaine is classified by WADA as a stimulant. And follow us on our digital media platform. Thanks for watching. I'm Beatrice Marshall in Nairobi. Penina Karibe is up next with Global Business. Bye-bye.

This is Global Business. Hello and thank you for joining us. I am Penina Karibe. Well, let's begin with a look at the markets. Major bosses across Africa closed on a mixed note today. The Nairobi Securities Exchange delivered the standard performance among the continent's major hubs. The momentum continues to be anchored by strong rally runs in blue chip equities and banking stocks following robust first half corporate earnings releases. Africa's largest capital market, the JSE, traded largely flat with a slight downward tilt as investors paused following mid-week volatility. Trading in Lagos ended in negative territory as investors engaged in tactical profit-taking. Despite today's dip, the Nigerian bourse remains one of the world's top-performing equity markets year-to-date, fueled heavily by strong domestic institutional participation. Coming up on the show tonight, Nigeria's presidential election campaign kicks off, marred by a cost-of-living crisis. Ghana's mine workers demand central bank release $34.5 million of their trapped savings. And the U.S. government debt tops a record $40 trillion. Let's begin in Nigeria, where campaigning has officially begun for January's presidential election. President Bola Tinubu is among the candidates. The 74-year-old is seeking a second term after a first term marked by sweeping economic reforms, a sharp rise in the cost of living, and growing insecurity issues. His ruling All Progressives Congress Party have defended his policies, saying they are laying the foundations for long-term growth and prosperity. But as the poll approaches, struggling voters, are they willing to wait? Here's CGTN's Caroline B with more.

0: Campaigning for January's presidential election is officially underway. Voters face a choice between continuity under President Bola Tinubu and an opposition promising what they call much-needed change. Tinubu says his government wasn't afraid to take tough decisions to repair an economy burdened by years of weak growth. The 74-year-old scrapped a fuel subsidy and devalued the naira. While the reforms were welcomed by investors, they brought pain for households. But it's a pain which Tinubu says can now lead Nigeria to a better future.
1: There is no doubt that the reform has occasioned hardship. I feel your pain. Yet the unnecessary repairs required to fix the economy over the long run so that everyone has access to economic opportunity, fair pay and compensation.
0: But for many Nigerians, such rhetoric is idle as they continue to struggle for survival every day. Fashion designer Adenike Lawal is among those feeling the pinch in recent years. She says customers who once ordered clothes regularly are now prioritizing food.
2: 5 years to 4 years ago, at least.
3: 4 to 5 years ago, if you entered my shop, there was no space to stand because I got jobs back to back. People had parties to attend every weekend, but now nobody wants to buy clothes or sew again. They say Nigeria is tough. Whatever people earn is now for food.
0: That shift is also changing how people spend on celebrations. Another fashion designer, Eunice Babalola, says clients are choosing cheaper options rather than paying for more elaborate styles.
4: Because of the economic situation in Nigeria now, so people prefer doing autogele than tying and removing it, because they see it as wasting of money.
0: The economy is just one of the two major talking points ahead of January's election. The other is insecurity. Many parts of the country continue to experience terror, conflict and violence on a weekly basis, with banditry and kidnappings for ransom a major problem. In many cases, the two are connected, with poverty pushing many to extremism. Analysts say candidates who can provide targeted solutions may have an edge.
5: 4 in 5 Nigerians think that the country is headed in the wrong direction. The top concerns are the economy and security. Depending on which region of the country, it could be the economy or security, but in all the regions of the country, these are the two top concerns.
0: Those concerns are giving opposition figures an opening. Voters in Abuja say they want the candidates to move beyond familiar campaign promises and bring something different.
6: I expect the candidates to tell us what we need to know, their plan for our economic, our unemployment, the security, our high cost of living.
0: The campaign season is likely to get very heated, but many voters hope the candidates can focus on what's good for Nigeria rather than personal attacks aimed at degrading their opponents.
7: I expect every one of them to bring us some issue-based campaign to tell Nigerians what Nigeria expects of them, and to bring some kind of their various parties' manifesto, what they will give to Nigeria, the expectation of Nigeria, not to bring some kind of hate speeches.
0: For Tinubu, the opposition's biggest weakness may be its own divisions. Analysts say a fragmented field could ultimately help the president retain power. So, as candidates hit the campaign trail, it seems voters are demanding concrete solutions rather than tribal politics or recycled promises. Caroline B., CGTN.
8: And staying in Nigeria, the country is facing a critical paradox. Having a job is no longer a shield against poverty. A crushing cost of living crisis is forcing formal sector workers into the informal gig economy just to survive. Now, organized labor is demanding a massive wage cost correction, setting up a high-stakes showdown with the federal government for a $365 monthly minimum wage. CGTN's Kelechi Emekalam reports from Abuja.
9: Patrick Nwafor's 9-to-5 job is no longer enough to survive. By day, he's an administrative assistant, but by night, he's behind the wheel as an Uber driver.
10: What we are receiving is not enough, looking at the situation of the country. So in order to survive, I have to add up, do some other things to help. So my salary is my savings. So where I...
11: Of the purchasing power of the current minimum wage, the transportation itself, transportation alone, which the cost of transport jumped because of the fluctuation on PMS, have on its own eroded the entire minimum wage. And bear in mind, if you take like Abuja, the capital city, because of the unaffordability of rent, workers have to live far away from the work.
9: A dangerous rise in Africa's working poor, citizens who labor daily but remain trapped below the poverty line. With salaries swallowed by food, rent and fuel, consumer spending has collapsed, choking local businesses. Experts warn that simply printing more money is not the cure.
12: Wage increases are not enough. Our wage increase needs to be supported by certain basic facilities. One of such is that of production. We may be earning wages, but our production that ought to help to maintain that level of wage is not sufficient. One of the things that is very necessary, or some of the things that are very necessary to support wage increase, would be increasing the level of productivity within our society. There should also be a facility that enables mass housing, workers' housing, so that the burden, you don't need the chunk of your salary to go and pay for rent. Then the other thing again, there should also be mass transportation that favors workers. Again, so that you reduce the cost, that you use your salary or your wages to pay for transportation.
9: As negotiations begin, the ultimate test for Nigerian workers is simple: purchasing power. This debate is no longer just about numbers. It's a battle for decent livelihoods. Kelechi Amekalam, CGTN Abuja, Nigeria.
8: Ghana's Union of Mine Workers has petitioned the central bank for more than $34.55 million they say they are owed in frozen funds since a cleanup of the financial sector. Under reforms began in August 2017 and completed in 2019, the central bank revoked the licenses of over 400 financial institutions. The union says the money in the form of provident funds, welfare savings and severance packages belonging to over 19,000 workers remains frozen as a result. The union said it has held back members from demonstrating since 2021, relying on repeated assurances from the central bank. The International Monetary Fund flagged the unresolved legacy issues in both its 2023 and 2024 country reports. The union has further threatened renewed industrial action and asked for a meeting with the governor of the Central Bank of Ghana and the finance minister. Now let's cross over live to Accra, where Nabil Ahmed Rufai is standing by for us. Nabil, the Ghana Mine Workers Union is now demanding over $34 million frozen since the 2017 financial sector cleanup. What specific commitments is the union demanding from the Bank of Ghana and the Finance Ministry during this requested meeting?
13: Well, Penina, the mine workers basically want the central bank and the finance minister to really outline plans for payment of their money. In fact, they say the lockup funds has left them very impoverished and they are struggling to make a living. So they really want their money as soon as possible. Penina.
8: Well, Nabil, the union notes it has held back over 19,000.
13: We've threatened that if they do not see any concrete action, then they would embark on an industrial strike. And what that could mean is that mining operations in the country is going to be on a halt. And we know that mining operations really generate significantly to Ghana's foreign exchange reserves and largely to the economy. So a shutdown of mining operations is really going to cost the country a lot of revenue. So this is

0: the impact that an industrial strike is really going to cause the nation, and they really want steps taken to address their concerns.
1: And of course, this isn't just a domestic dispute, Nabil. The IMF highlighted these unresolved financial sector legacy issues in both its 2023 and 2024 reports. So why has resolving these provident and welfare funds taken nearly 8 years? And where is the bottleneck?
0: Well, Penina, as you said, it's taken over 8 years to really get this resolved. It's largely because of the complex nature of the financial cleanup sector in the banking and other financial institutions. We know that over 400 institutions had their licenses revoked, and it's been really difficult tracing the assets of this bank and also knowing who would ultimately bear the cost of these monies that have been locked up. So that is the major issue. Also, verifying claims of depositors is a major issue because the Bank of Ghana has to go through all these over 400 banks, check out the depositors' names and all that, the claims that they are making, and it's been extremely difficult. This is exactly the bottleneck so far.
1: So what has the Bank of Ghana, or at least the Finance Ministry, said regarding the remaining funds from the 400 revoked licenses? And is there a realistic timeline for releasing these severance packages?
0: Well, Penina, as of now, both the Central Bank and then the Finance Ministry has not publicly announced any plans around how to retrieve those monies, because we know that this particular administration just took over power over 2 years ago, and they will now have to re-steady the whole process. This thing didn't happen during their regime. They were out of power 8 years ago. So they now have to really steady the whole process and see how best they can resolve this issue, because the cleanup exercise didn't take place in their administration. It took place during the previous NPP government. So this NDC administration has to really do a lot of work. And in fact, they've not really given any timelines as to when this whole issue will be resolved and when these miners would get their money.
1: All right, Nabil, we appreciate that update. Thank you. Nabil Ahmed Rufai, live in Accra. Well, time now for a run through your corporate headlines this Thursday. Ghana's power grid to a likely lightning strike. South African diversified miner Exxaro Resources has reported a 20% drop in half-year earnings as production costs rose and a stronger rand eroded revenue from commodities priced in US dollars. Exxaro posted headline earnings per share of $0.855 in the 6 months to June 30th, a marginal drop from the year before. The company said mining input costs rose on the back of the Middle East conflict, which disrupted global supply chains and negatively impacted income from its iron ore joint venture. Tonga toilet workers have protested outside the company's offices north of Durban, demanding a 13% wage increase against the employer's offer of 5.4%. They're also asking for a $62.01 transport allowance and a $93.01 housing allowance. Workers from several sugar producers, mostly represented by the Food and Allied Workers Union and the Association of Mine Workers and Construction Union, have been on strike since Monday. This comes 2 months after Tonga Tillet was saved from liquidation in an 11th-hour deal securing funding for a second time. And social media giant Meta has quietly become one of Microsoft's largest AI customers. That's according to Bloomberg. Meta reportedly pays hundreds of millions of dollars a year to use AI models from Microsoft via its Azure cloud platform. Although Meta is already spending a lot on its own models and data centers, the tech giant says it still rents third-party AI tools if it makes sense from an availability or economic standpoint. And that's a look at your corporate headlines. It's 19 minutes past the hour. You're watching Global Business. We're taking a short break. We'll be right back. Stay with us.
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1: There's more to this place than just glorious landscapes. There's more to it than just, say, Table Mountain. Or glorious, endless salt flats. There's more to it than countries that are home to some of the deepest minds in the world. There is so much more to this place, even if it is home to some of the finest diamonds on the planet. It is the sheer diversity of the people who call Southern Africa home and the relentless drive to make it a better place that make it so special. And we know that because this too is home. No one knows Southern Africa like we do. CGTN, see the difference.

Welcome back to Global Business. Now, the U.S. government announced the suspension and subsequent withdrawal of USAID funding from programs across the world in January 2025. The withdrawal affected billions of dollars of development assistance in Africa flowing into health, agriculture, financial inclusion, infrastructure, and business development programs. The immediate media coverage was dominated by humanitarian concerns, particularly in health and food security. But USAID, alongside development finance institutions, also spent years providing catalytic capital to businesses across fintech, agribusiness, manufacturing, and professional services in the region. These businesses were revenue generating, not dependent on ongoing grant funding.

0: Guterres reports from Budapest.
1: This warehouse is filled with tires from China. 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But now that business is facing a new barrier.
2: Obviously, I wasn't very happy with it. It's a huge blow for a competitive market. We don't work with European brands, only with Chinese brands. 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
1: Sujev's family has been importing Chinese-made tires for more than three decades. Before the tariffs were announced in July, his company carried eight Chinese brands. After the announcement, he had to drop two because the higher cost would make their tires too expensive for consumers.
3: From 4.3% to 45.3%. That is the tariff that the European Union has placed on Chinese-made tires. They say that this is going to help competition here in Europe. They say that Chinese-made tires were unfairly priced. But experts say this move is going to change the tire industry here in Europe.
1: Sujev says some Chinese tire makers will struggle to compete in Europe because their tires are produced exclusively in China and are now subject to higher tariffs. And the impact is already showing up in prices.
2: I think both European and Chinese had their own space in the market.
1: Industry experts say Chinese tires have become a strong competitor in Europe. Improvements, they say, in quality put more pressure on domestic manufacturers.
4: European manufacturers cannot make major developments because they simply do not have the money anymore. In China, there is money and investment. We saw it with electric cars. Look at where they started and where they are now. I see the same thing happening in the tire market. They have developed tremendously.
1: For European tire makers, the tariffs could mean more room to compete. For Chinese companies, they could mean moving production to EU countries. For importers, they mean higher costs. And for drivers, it could ultimately mean paying more for their next set of tires or looking for cheaper options.
2: Whenever it's about tariffs, it's always the customer, the final person who pays the tariffs. An importer will always put the tariffs price on the tire, doesn't matter how much is it.
1: The EU says the tariffs are designed to protect European industry, but in Hungary, where Chinese tires fill warehouses like this one, the impact could be ultimately felt at the checkout. Pablo Gutierrez, CGTN, Budapest.
0: Chinese authorities say that the country's transport sector is an important testing ground for AI implementation, as well as a primary platform for the technology's large-scale applications. The Minister of Transport made the announcement at a news conference in Beijing. Yo Yang has more.
5: Chinese authorities say artificial intelligence has been widely used in the country's transport industry. In southeastern China's Fujian province, AI and large models are being introduced into the risk analysis and approval work for the transportation of some of the super large goods, such as transformers. The working time has been cut from 7 business days to around 24 hours.
6: In recent years, we have accelerated the deep integration of AI in transportation, focusing on four major directions: infrastructure, transportation vehicles and equipment, transportation services, and industry governance. The technologies have been implemented in 860 scenarios covering the entire fields of railway, public transportation, water, aviation, and postal services.
5: The efforts are part of the scheme of China's AI Plus Transportation Action Plan for Innovation in Typical Application Scenarios. The document focuses on 10 key areas, such as intelligent driving, smart highways, and intelligent shipping. The purpose is to speed up the large-scale commercial deployment of new technologies, new equipment, and new business forms in the intelligent transport sector.
6: There are three core objectives of this action plan. First, to ensure the implementation of the macro policies. Second, to to break down the barriers between technology and industry.

0: supply and demand. Last but not the least, to use AI to fix the weak links of the industry.
1: Meanwhile, China's railway industry is serving as a major application platform for AI technology.
2: We are strengthening the construction of key laboratories and engineering research centers related to artificial intelligence technologies such as intelligent operation and maintenance of high-speed trains and intelligent control of train autonomous operation, promoting the construction of pilot bases for AI implementation in the railway industry.
1: Chinese authorities say by 2030, a number of large models will be implemented in the country's transportation industry, and they believe artificial intelligence will help to improve the efficiency as well as the development of operations in this industry. Yu Yang, CGTN, Beijing.
3: At this year's World Robot Conference, the conversation is going beyond the models on display. At a forum earlier, industry leaders and visitors from around the world gathered to explore a bigger question: where can humanoid robots actually make a difference? Sun Tianyuan reports.
4: Robots are everywhere at this year's World Robot Conference, and so are visitors from around the world. Some have traveled thousands of miles looking for answers.
5: China is pretty advanced when it comes to the humanoids. What I'm really curious is how China manages to put this humanoid robots into real life applications. That is something that I was looking around to see in Beijing.
4: This charging technology company is from Serbia and is looking for opportunities in the emerging industry.
6: We want to find some partner, some investor, to provide this technology with some big, huge company in China.
4: On the forum stage, the conversation also turned to what comes next, as different technologies potentially take different paths, but the goal is the same: turning innovation into products that can solve real-life problems.
7: One trend is impossible to miss at this year's World Robot Conference. Humanoid robots are making a collective pivot. They're stepping out of the lab and racing to explore the real commercial value for the future.
4: And that shift may be gathering pace. A report released at the forum says humanoid robots are moving beyond small-scale trials. In the first half of 2026, China's shipments exceeded 40,000 units, accounting for 97.4% of the global total. And it's not just about the numbers.
8: And it's really impressive to see all of the different models and all of the different applications. When I came here, I was really surprised by the fireman robots. I didn't even think that was a possibility, so that was great.
9: Without any hesitation about the future, you know, moving and trying to improve constantly. And I think it's going to be very interesting to see how China is leading this effort in humanoid robots.
4: The future of humanoid robots may still be years away, but the search for the right applications has already begun. Sun Tianyuan, CGTN, Beijing.
3: Let's now turn to the commodity markets, which traded with heightened volatility today. Crude oil futures pushed higher, extending recent gains as market participants priced back in a geopolitical risk premium. Headwinds surrounding shipping corridors in the Strait of Hormuz and the Red Sea continue to offset a broader long-term supply glut. As for the metals, gold held firm near its elevated multi-month range as investors sought safe haven assets amid ongoing Middle East uncertainty and a softening US dollar. Still ahead on the show. We bring you a phone-based web app that's helping visually impaired people navigate the streets of Nairobi.
10: Images may appear to be identical, but looks can be deceiving. The difference is not always obvious. It has to be discovered. There are always different sides to a story. We put the focus on the details. To see more, to understand better. CGTN. See the difference.

0: Kenya's latest demographic and health survey reported that about 2% of people aged 5 and above have some difficulty seeing. And since most buildings and infrastructure lack accessibility for people with disabilities, a locally developed navigation tool is using artificial intelligence to assist visually impaired people to navigate Nairobi. The phone-based web app is tailored to the unique challenges of Nairobi's infrastructure. CGTN's Crystal Onkeo has more.
1: For lawyer Julius Mbura, walking from a car park to his office in Nairobi involves overcoming various obstacles due to his visual impairment. He uses a mobility cane alongside a web app called Citra, which provides real-time audio descriptions of his surroundings and informs him of obstacles.
2: This app will be critical and very important for blind people. Like for me, I've used it to navigate to the office, and the audio description in real time is helpful for me to know where the obstacles are and how to evade, you know, walking into cars, walking into trees. And I feel like there's a lot of potential. In essence, the Citra web app becomes your guide, and for navigation, aside from my mobility cane, this has come in handy.
1: The Citra app was developed by Ruth Nzuki and Brian Gillo. The developers recognize challenges posed by Nairobi's infrastructure, which can be uneven, crowded and unpredictable, complicating navigation for those with vision loss. The app's AI models have been specifically trained on local road conditions to improve their functionality in an African context. It is also designed to work on a standard smartphone, bypassing the need for specialized devices.
3: It makes use of a web app that has AI-powered real-time obstacle awareness and object detection. So as a user walks, they're able to identify objects and obstacles along their way. So the web app is able to do that, and that information is relayed to them in real time through an earpiece. So it also makes use of GPS for routing the users to make sure that guide them from their starting point to their end point.
1: Citra is subscription-based at $100 annually. The developers have partnered with schools for the visually impaired, making the first 6 months free for those users. Despite the app's advantages, public spaces in Kenya still lack accessibility, prompting calls for better infrastructure to support individuals with disabilities.
4: You know, our roads are not as good as, especially in, like the one that we have in developed world. So this technology is a thing to go. However, you know, just like any other innovation, there's a lot that need to be done so that to make it better, so that persons with visual impairment, they're able to understand the environment around it. So we need more work to be done on it, fine tune it to be better.
1: While the Citra app shows promise, its users say further development is needed to enhance usability for the visually impaired. Nonetheless, the independence it has given them has improved the quality of their life. Crystal Onkeo, CGTN.
0: In Cote d'Ivoire, some informal sector workers are turning personal style into a business strategy. From restaurant owners to taxi drivers, they're using smart dressing and presentation to stand out, attract customers, and project professionalism. In the capital, Abidjan, the trend is changing perceptions of jobs often associated with the informal economy.
5: Looking good is part of doing business in Abidjan. From restaurants to public transport, some informal sector workers are using their appearance to attract customers and project confidence. In Yopogon, restaurant owner Persa Dezowa has made smart dressing part of her professional identity.
6: I've decided to dress like this because it's my business. It's what people see after all. Neatness, the way you carry yourself behind the counter, your appearance really. It immediately conveys an image of the business. So for me, dressing like this is a way of showing respect for what I do.
5: For Ezowa, presentation extends beyond her clothes. She says keeping the restaurant clean and maintaining a polished appearance helps create an impression of seriousness and can turn first-time visitors into customers.
6: It really attracts customers because they think I take my work seriously. And as you can see, it's true that it's not very big, but it's clean. So for me, that actually is a selling point. That's it.
5: And her customers notice the difference.
7: It's really rare to see a female restaurant owner who's well-dressed and has a clean establishment. The concept is genuinely original, no doubt about it. It's wow.
5: A few kilometers away at the Bingaville coach station, another worker has taken the same approach. Ali Domofo is a taxi driver, but he reports for work in a suit, polished shoes, and a carefully chosen outfit. For him, the look is not simply about appearances. It is part of how he wants customers to see his work.
8: It's also to improve my work, because when other customers come and see me like this, it makes them feel happy, and many of them encourage me. Really, wherever you go to eat, you've got to be well-groomed. Whatever state the car's in, I don't let myself go, except on my day off. Otherwise, every single day I'm in a suit.
5: For workers like Mofo and Ezowa, style has become more than a personal choice. In Abidjan's competitive informal economy, looking the part is becoming another way to stand out, build trust, and win customers. Ian Kenyo, CGTN.
0: And finally, let's look at the forex market. Key African currencies displayed remarkable stability today. The Egyptian pound traded range-bound, underpinned by continued capital inflows following structural economic reforms and sustained support from FDI into foreign currency buffers. The Naira saw stable trading across official market windows, supported by the Central Bank of Nigeria's ongoing interventions and higher global crude oil prices, which have helped replenish foreign exchange reserves. The Kenya shilling traded with a firm, steady tone against the dollar. The currency continues to benefit from strong foreign exchange reserves, solid diaspora remittance inflows, and steady tea and horticulture export earnings. And the rand edged slightly stronger as lower than expected domestic inflation data bolstered sentiment. Well, and that's it for this edition of Global Business. Remember, you can send your feedback to the contacts on the screen and follow us on our digital media platforms. I'm Finina Karibe. Thank you for watching.

With Iranians already facing soaring prices, Tehran rejects Donald Trump's latest threat as economic terrorism. The U.S. president vowing the most crushing economic warfare amid a deadlock in talks to end the war. China's top diplomat wraps up his two-day visit to South

0: Korea, his message on improving ties with Seoul and promoting peace on the Korean Peninsula. And later, a look at China's booming robotics industry and the race to make humanoid robots part of everyday life. Hello, everyone, and thank you for joining us. I'm Asiye Namdar in Washington. U.S. President Donald Trump says he has a new plan to crush Iran's economy. He announced what he calls economic warfare against Tehran and warned any country that provides any type of lifeline will also face financial consequences. Iran's
1: first economic operation ever taken against any country. As part of Trump's economic D-Day, he says any country that allows its financial institutions, businesses, airports, or government entities to assist Iran will also face tremendous economic consequences. The announcement comes days after the White House officials revealed the administration is shifting its strategy in Iran. Now, the conflict is now approaching its sixth month, and following Trump's announcement, oil prices climbed 2% Thursday. The Trump administration is also facing mounting pressure at home. The American Automobile Association says U.S. gas prices climbed 1 cent this week. According to AAA, the national average is now at $4.10 a gallon. And this week, more U.S. military personnel arriving in the region. The Pentagon says the USS George Washington arrived in the Middle East Wednesday. Senior military officials say the aircraft carrier was sent to the Gulf to relieve the USS Abraham Lincoln. The rotation leaves the United States without an aircraft carrier in the Pacific. Now, the Lincoln has been at sea for an extended deployment due to the war in Iran. And recently, some lawmakers and military families have raised concerns about the mental health of Lincoln crew members due to the long deployment. And Thursday, a spokesperson for China's Ministry of Foreign Affairs said this about Trump's economic D-Day threat.
2: Sanctions and pressure will not help resolve this issue. China calls on all relevant parties to take responsible steps and resolve the issue through political and diplomatic means.
1: And the U.S. Treasury Secretary says he will provide more details about the next steps and new sanctions against Iran Monday. Asiye.
0: All right, Walter, thank you. Well, let's bring in Nigar Mortazavi, political analyst and host of the Iran podcast. Nigar, what do you make of President Trump's latest threat? Is this perhaps another sign of frustration, given the military strikes have not forced Iran to surrender?
3: It's absolutely us, yeah. I think more public signaling of the president's frustration. I mean, he started the war assuming that this would be a quick and easy win. With very grand goals, you know, regime change in Iran, destroying their army, destroying their air force, destroying the nuclear program. And none of those goals have been achieved. And he's created new problems with the war, which is the Strait of Hormuz. And he's tried force and coercion and more pressure to try to get the strait open, but it just hasn't worked with the Iranians. There was a brief moment of diplomacy in Islamabad with the MOU. But he just couldn't sustain that, continue it. And now it's back to threats and force and coercion. It's just, I don't think it's going to bring any policy change in Tehran, and it hasn't over the years, and especially after two wars.
0: So I'm assuming you don't think this will change Iran's calculation in any way.
3: I don't think so. I think the Iranians are in this for the long game. I mean, they've tolerated much worse than economic pressure, on top of economic pressure. Also, Iran is one of the most sanctioned countries on earth. Will this add to the economic misery in Iran? Of course. And the Iranian, you know, people, working class, middle classes will pay the price for that. But has economic pressure brought any policy change? Not really. And I don't think it's going to bring that. And Iranian tolerance, the tolerance for pain, for this kind of economic pain, is also very high. So I don't think this is going to change the calculation in Tehran, definitely not in short term and possibly not even in long term.
0: Yeah, considering they've faced severe economic sanctions and pressure for some 47 years now. To what extent, Nigar, has the Trump administration, do you think, underestimated Iran's resolve and its refusal to capitulate or surrender?
3: I think I see an absolute misunderstanding and underestimation. I mean, the president apparently didn't even believe Tehran's threats that they would make this a regional war, and they very much did. That they would close the Strait of Hormuz, and they very much did. And like I said, a quick and easy win. Apparently the thinking in the White House was that this would be done in a matter of days, if not weeks. And none of that happened. It actually added to the Iranian resolve, and we

0: see Iranian officials, I mean, top leadership has been assassinated, killed by the Israelis in this war. And the rest of the leadership is literally putting their life on the line, willing to die and be assassinated, but not capitulate and surrender. And this is not just about this government or the Islamic Republic. There's a lot of history behind this and, you know, culture, a country that's been there for thousands of years. It's a civilization. It's a nation state. So I think the perception in the White House was just very, very far removed from the reality on the ground. And this war has really portrayed that. I just don't know if the lesson is being learned in Washington yet.
1: So where do we go from here when we're in a total status quo with this diplomatic deadlock? Can both sides find a way out of this?
0: I think the only way out of it is diplomacy. I mean, President Trump first has to come to this realization that this war is not winnable with more force, more coercion. Yes, the U.S. and Israel have military supremacy, but hard power didn't really get them those goals, as we just discussed. So the way out is through diplomacy, and diplomacy means give and take. You make concessions, you take concessions from the other side, and also you give up something. I just feel like the president wants to come out of this war as the absolute winner, and there isn't going to be an absolute winner. And the Iranians are also not willing to hand him that kind of victory and surrender. So there needs to be serious diplomacy. I think Islamabad was a serious opening. That door hasn't closed. The Iranians have signaled they're willing to go back to that memorandum of understanding. And so I think both sides need to just put more seriousness into this and exit the war and also prevent more loss, you know, U.S. blood and treasure, also suffering for millions of people in Iran across the region, and for no reason, really. It's proven to be a pointless war.
1: All right, we're going to leave it there. Nigar Mortazavi, thank you. Well, as we were just discussing, for millions of Iranians, the economic strain is becoming harder to ignore. Families are being forced to rethink how to spend their money, and even the basics have become simply unaffordable. Ehsan Kevani is in Tehran.
2: Iran's economic crisis has entered a dangerous new phase. Official data shows annual inflation hitting 66%, but for the poorest families and disadvantaged provinces, that figure has already crossed into three-digit territory. Economists warn that Iran has entered what they call a period of economic misery.
3: Price tags are outdated before the ink dries. Shopkeepers can't be blamed. They're racing against a clock that ticks every minute. But for shoppers like me, it's chaos. I calculate at the shelf, pay more at the counter, and walk away with nothing but dissatisfaction.
2: For millions of Iranian families, putting food on the table has become a daily battle. With food inflation peaking at nearly 130% last month, staples like meat and dairy have become luxuries. The national currency, the rial, has plummeted to record lows, eroding whatever savings families had left. Desperate times have forced millions to take on second jobs. Teachers, government employees, and factory workers are now spending their evenings driving for internet taxi services just to cover basic expenses.
4: Skyrocketing prices are breaking us. As a retiree, my pension increases are meaningless. And when they can't keep up with inflation, I'm having to borrow left and right just to survive.
5: Pass by any butcher shop and the prices tell the story. The rich don't notice, the poor can't afford it. That's where we stand as a country. The officials offer slogans, they talk about protecting people's livelihoods, but for millions of us, that livelihood simply doesn't exist anymore.
2: But perhaps the most telling sign of this crisis is how Iranians are being forced to pay for their daily bread, once reserved for cars and high-ticket items. Buy now, pay later schemes are now being offered for meat, dairy, detergents, and mobile phones. 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
6: Every day, customers pick up an item, glance at the price, and put it right back.
7: Look at these shelves. They're full. The problem isn't supply. The problem is right here in my hand. This jar of miners now costs more than many Iranians earn in a day. So they walk in, they look, and they walk out with nothing. That's the real story of Iran's economy today. Ehsan Kaybani, CGTN, Tehran.
1: Well, a controversial law regulating contact with international media is one step closer to being passed by Iran's parliament. Supporters call it a national security measure. Critics warn it's too vague and hard to enforce. CGTN's Sepher Sarami with that story, also from Tehran.
8: Iran's parliament has approved the general principles of a bill aimed at countering what officials describe as foreign infiltration, with particular attention to ties with U.S. or Israeli-linked media outlets. Officials stress that this is only the first step, with the bill's specific provisions and penalties still to be debated and finalized. Analysts, however, warn that without clear public support and a realistic path to implementation, the legislation could ultimately fall short of its intended goals.
9: In my view, an effective law is one that is enforceable and legally sound. One that, in addition to having a deterrent effect, also enjoys public acceptance. Regarding this law, whose general framework has been approved and some of its provisions have been published, we have observed negative reactions from society. Most experts also have serious questions and numerous ambiguities concerning its feasibility and implementation.
8: Critics highlight tension between security goals and legal clarity. Experts warn the vague terms like infiltration lack the specificity required for criminal prosecution.
10: First of all, the term infiltration is exceedingly broad, making it virtually impossible to clearly enumerate its specific instances or pair each with a precise statutory penalty. While existing law already penalizes espionage, specifically regarding the disclosure of confidential information or classified documents, the current focus is on infiltration. Based on available details, this draft legislation remains overly open-ended and vague.
8: Public reaction has been mixed. Many mistake this draft for existing anti-espionage laws, which already carry heavy penalties for revealing classified data. We asked residents in Tehran for their take.
11: This law is effective for confronting enemies and traitors.
8: The bill now makes a move to the debate stage. Whether this draft becomes law as written or not remains to be seen. For now, the vague definitions of infiltration dominate the debate here in the capital. Sepher Sarami, CGTN, Tehran.
1: Now to growing friction between Israel and Turkey following Israel's bombing of a Syrian air base. The base is where Israel says Turkish troops were preparing to deploy. Israel had warned it would not accept an expanded Turkish military presence in Syria. Israel's defense minister has also accused Turkish President Recep Tayyip Erdogan of, quote, dragging Turkey into dangerous adventures in Syria. And that's a quote. Turkey denies a military presence at the base in Syria and has vowed to continue supporting Syria's efforts to develop its own military capabilities. Ankara goes on to say it's Israel which is threatening regional peace and stability. The death toll has risen to more than 100 after a gold mine collapse in the Central African Republic. Rescuers are expecting to recover even more bodies from the site. The mine caved in Tuesday following a landslide near the Cameroon border. Several people were left critically injured after being trapped under debris. An investigation is underway to determine the cause. At least 16 people have been killed in an overnight Russian attack on Kyiv. Dozens were also injured in the barrage of missile and drone strikes. Several buildings, including a children's hospital, damaged, and power was cut to thousands. Russian forces have recently intensified their attacks on the capital as Kyiv struggles with a shortage of U.S.-made air defense interceptors. The Russian-controlled Zaporizhia nuclear power plant in Ukraine has lost all access to external power. According to the UN nuclear watchdog, the plant, the largest in Europe, is currently relying on diesel-powered generators to support vital safety systems. Dasha Chernyshova with more from Moscow.
12: Well, indeed, we are now getting the confirmation from local authorities that the situation at the Zaporizhia nuclear power plant is actually critical. That's according to the nuclear power plant's director, Yuri Chernychuk. He said that is because of the intensification and escalation of the military situation around the Zaporizhia nuclear power plant. He also noted that this is the 26th time station is now relying on the diesel power generators. We understand that there used to be two lines that were connecting the Zaporizhia nuclear power plant to the power supply, one of them going to the Ukrainian side, another one going to the Russian side, Ferrosplavnaya 1. That was Ferrosplavnaya 1 was the only line that was operating since the end of March. And we understand that there has been some external damage done to this line. The Russian specialists as well as the Ukrainian specialists are jointly now trying to establish where that damage has been done. We also understand that there has been no interruption. The radiation level is stable, and the staff at the Zaporizhia nuclear power plants are doing everything to minimize and optimize the use of diesel. So obviously, this has raised a lot of concerns among the Russian specialists, the Russian authorities, and Russia is saying that they are calling for the international attention to the situation around this crucial object in Europe.
1: Dasha Chernyshova. Chinese Foreign Minister Wang Yi has concluded a two-day state visit to Seoul with hopes that both sides of the Korean Peninsula will move towards peaceful coexistence. Martin Low has a story from the South Korean capital.
13: Wang has been in Seoul for top-level talks with the government of the Republic of Korea. He's had meetings with the ROK Foreign Minister Cho Yun, followed by President Lee Jae-myung and National Security Advisor Wee Sung Lark. The two foreign ministers stressed the importance of cooperation between China and the ROK. Wang said the ROK is right next to China, the world's largest market, and that strong ties would aid ROK growth. And the ROK president is calling for multi-party talks, likely involving China, to formally end the Korean War, which halted with a ceasefire in the 1950s, but no official peace treaty, leaving the peninsula divided. Wang said he hoped the two sides would gradually move towards a path of peace and coexistence. He also discussed cultural ties and a possible visit by the ROK president to an APEC leaders meeting at Shenzhen in China later in the year. Martin Liu, CGTN, Seoul.
1: Jordan's King Abdullah has arrived in Beijing for a week-long state visit. On the agenda, strengthening ties, along with a range of regional and international issues. CGTN's Lu Suray has more.
14: It's the king's ninth visit to China, and China's foreign ministry said Chinese President Xi Jinping will meet with the king, and the two leaders are expected to talk about China and Jordan relations, as well as international and regional issues of shared interest. China and Jordan established ties in 1977, and over the past decade, the two countries have achieved development in, for example, infrastructure, trade, energy, education, and culture. In 2015, the relationship was upgraded to strategic partnership. And this visit comes at a critical time when

0: and blankets.
1: The
0: items are urgently needed in a country facing the enormous challenge of recovery. Thanks to China, help is on the way. The shipment left Beijing on Tuesday, beginning a journey across the world to reach Colombian communities hit hardest by the earthquake.
2: I'm outside Bogota's El Dorado International Airport, where a shipment of humanitarian aid from China has arrived after a 20-hour flight. But Bogota is not its final destination. From here, the supplies will be transported by road to Cali, one of the city's hardest hit by last week's earthquake.
0: When the shipment arrived in the Colombian capital, people on the streets of Bogota had their own message for those who sent it.
3: This is excellent. The earthquake was devastating.
0: The UN report says the quake affected 135,000 people and destroyed 13,000 homes. Across the affected region, families remain in tents and temporary shelters, uncertain about when or whether they will be able to return home. For those families, Chinese generators will get the lights back on after dark. Water purifiers will provide clean drinking water. Tents will give shelter to the homeless. As the mayor of Cali says, Colombia is entering a new phase.
4: Many thanks to China, its government, and its people for supporting Cali and Colombia at this difficult time. We're now entering the reconstruction phase in Cali. But reconstruction cannot simply mean returning to the Cali we had 10 days ago. We need to build the Cali of the future, a resilient city, a forward-looking city, an inclusive city, and a city for our young people. The experience of friendly countries such as China will certainly be very important and very welcome.
2: This shipment will address immediate needs, but providing safe shelter and rebuilding damaged communities will require sustained support. Michelle Bega, CGTN, Bogota, Colombia.
5: Still ahead, the latest robots on display in Beijing. Less about dancing and more about getting the job done. Details just ahead.
6: You might think you are better informed in an information age. The fact is, people are more often misled by misinformation. You might think every voice is heard in a digital.
5: China's tech industry is looking for ways to take robots beyond the showroom and closer to real-world use. At this year's World Robot Conference in Beijing, more and more companies are showcasing robots designed to take on practical, everyday tasks. CGTN Sun Tianwan is there.
7: Robots, crowds, and more robots. They're everywhere at this year's World Robot Conference.
8: Before I came here, my mother gave me a rather personal mission. She asked me to find her a robot that could actually take care of her when she gets old.
7: That may take a little longer, but robots are getting closer to a place in our everyday lives. Take this one. Ping pong is more than just a game.
9: Playing ping pong is a stress test for advanced humanoid robotics. It requires high-speed coordination between the brain, the vision system, and the limbs.
7: The idea is to train AI models with real-world data and eventually apply those capabilities across different robots and tasks.
9: We believe these technologies can support different sectors, including healthcare and elderly care. We're already working with Peking University healthcare partners on tasks such as moving beds, sorting medication, and cleaning operating rooms.
7: Another approach is to put robots to work first, then improve them through experience. This one is making traditional mooncakes, but it's not working alone. A human operator, more than 1,000 kilometers away, is guiding the robot.
10: The reason why we are using the teleoperations but not the model that's pretty strong is because model right now can't really do the works like this.
7: For now, humans are still part of the process, but the idea is to let robots learn one task at a time.
10: Because we want the robot to work in the real scenario, doing the real work, and getting some more real data, so he can gradually learn the skills and then become the...
7: It's more than just a showcase.
11: We know many of the companies, we visited many of the companies, and we have deep conversations with them because we want to buy the technology.
8: So, did I find the perfect robot for my mother? Not yet. But I did see a booming industry, one where robots are moving quickly from the showroom into the real world.

0: is going to happen.
1: What is the biggest challenge so far yet?
0: The biggest challenge is there's not enough data. First of all, for
1: good data.
0: Right, good data, not enough good data, high quality data to train the model for AI starting to be more and more accepted by the general public because they can indeed help us to inform about our health.
1: So many would wonder where intelligence begins. Is it only in the brain or is it also in many of the sensors that human beings have actually supports the brain? Where is the intelligence?
0: Oh, definitely our brain collects information, right, through our sensory systems. So even our organ communicate with our brain to help with memory.
1: Yeah.
0: There has been studies that if the nerve connecting between brain and the gut is cut, then in the animal, they lost memory. So it's very important for the brain to receive a sensory signal.
1: Mm.
0: Yeah, that's why for humanoid, it needs a lot of sensory information to make them safe around the human and make the right decisions.
1: Right. At this moment, they're pretty much all programmed.
0: Mm-hmm.
1: We're looking forward to the time when they can really think and they can really touch.
0: Well, it will happen.
1: Final question for you. How do you see the cooperation among basic scientists will be able to speed up the field that you're talking about? And also, how do you, among all the medalists that are sitting here today, how do you see you can contribute even to some of the research that they have been talking about?
0: I think now the most challenging problems in science and engineering happen at the interface between biology, chemistry, physics, mathematics.
1: Yeah.
0: So it's critical that people in different fields actually collaborate with each other and work together. I see a lot of inspirations and synergy between the work we do and some of the scientists here. For example, Feng Zhang mentioned that kind of understanding the genes and being able to modify the genes could be a way to treat certain disease. And then whether these disease going to progress or when do they start to have onset and whether the gene modification actually changes physiological and chemical communication within the human. That's something that would be for us to develop tools to measure that.
1: There are a lot of unknowns.
0: Right, right.
1: Thank you so much, Professor.
0: Yeah,
1: congratulations.
0: Thank you.
2: It all started with curiosity. A single drop of an apple, a hidden pattern, a dream. AI is igniting massive changes in society. Science is reshaping human lives. This summer, join me to meet brilliant minds for raw dialogues, fun tours, and honest debates to probe the big questions shaping our future. Together, let's celebrate the season of AI and basic sciences. You're watching World Insight, our special program, The Season of AI and Basic Sciences. Particle physics has quietly rewritten our picture of the cosmos over the past decades, but a ghostly puzzle still refuses to fade. Can we catch the invisible particles that slip through our bodies every second and figure out what they are telling us about how the universe began? So I caught up with Professor Wang Yifang, who received the 2026 ICBS Samuel C.C. Ting Medal in Physics for pinning down a long, elusive switching trick of neutrino at Dayabe, who now leads the giant underground Juno detector. His work has driven China's rise in neutrino physics, which helps humans answer some of the biggest questions about the universe. Professor Wang, what a pleasure to see you.
3: Nice to meet you.
2: Thank you so much for hosting us in your institute.
3: Thank you for coming.
2: At this moment, there are trillions of neutrinos going through my body, right?
3: Yes.
2: That's how many there are.
3: The total number of neutrinos are the same as the number of photons in the universe. Every cubic centimeter, there are 300 neutrinos in the whole universe.
2: All right.
3: So if neutrino has a little bit of mass, they are going to change dramatically the history of the universe and the future of the universe.
2: Why neutrinos matter? Well, you are in neutrino physics. Maybe you are the best person I should ask. Why does it matter?
3: Neutrino is a very peculiar kind of particles. So the whole world are made of only 12 particles, and we call the fermion particles. And among these 12, three are neutrinos. Mm. So they are very fundamental. Secondly, we know very little about neutrinos. We don't even know its mass. All the other nine type of particles, we know very well their properties. So, of course, we still have interest, but much less. we are more interested.
2: That's human nature.
3: Of course, we're more interested in unknowns.
2: Uh-huh.
3: Right? So neutrinos has a lot more unknowns than any other particles in our universe.
2: If I ask you, would you, Professor Wang, give me a special pair of glasses? It's called neutrino special glass. Of course, it doesn't exist, but what if?
3: Well, you will see the whole space filled with neutrinos, and every cubic centimeter, there are 300 of them, and stay there, of course, in speed of light, floating around.
2: I see.
3: And the fact that we are able to sit here is because neutrino has a tiny mass. If neutrino is massless, the whole universe at the very beginning will be absolutely

0: and no galaxy and so on. So we are not going to be sit here. So the fact that we are sitting here very much depend on exact value of neutrino mass.
1: So the neutrino mass is really the foundation of the universe, so to speak.
0: It's one of the key parameters we have to know to understand how the universe works. Mm-hmm. And that's why we try to measure it.
1: And today it is hosting one of the largest experiments, Juno, for example.
0: Yes. So now I think we are mature enough, we are able to design and build world-leading experiment. The purpose of the Juno experiment is to measure the neutrino mass ordering, which is one of the fundamental questions in the field of neutrino physics. We know that neutrino has a mass, and they can oscillate from one type or another. So we know they have a relative masses, but we don't know which one is heavier, which one is lighter. So these are one of the fundamental, let's say, questions we have to answer. And the step by step, we should be resolve all the neutrino oscillation related problems, measuring all the related parameters, and then we go step further, trying to measure neutrino absolute mass, try to know if neutrino is its antiparticles or not. Mm-hmm. So the problems are one after another, and yes. we are just one step of it.
1: That's a good way to say it. The problem is just one after another, isn't it?
0: Right.
1: The curiosity is always, there.
0: Exactly. We still have a long way to go. I think the problems ahead of us is not just something, let's say, can be resolved in 5 years, 10 years, probably 30 years, or even 50 years. So we really had to plan for that.
1: 40 years ago, China has joined the international physics projects, but many wonder why it took so long for China to once again put in much effort into gigantic physics projects.
0: 40 years ago, we can only go out to join others' experiment to really do the internationally advanced studies. In order to host domestically the world-leading project, you really have to have attractive physics topics. You have to have advanced technologies to be able to build attractive apparatus. And also you need to have people who are able to do this kind of research. And in addition, you need also to have industrial support that you are able to make this apparatus and produce raw materials and being able to provide the needed all kinds of possible support. So now I think we are mature enough, we are able to design and build world-leading experiment. Based on the existing, let's say, technologies, people, and the scientific ideas. So the idea came out around the year of 2008, and then it took us more than 5 years to develop the idea, and then it took another 10 years to construct the experiment. And now we are actually operate this experiment. So it's a long time thinking, study, prototyping, and finally construct the experiment.
1: And Juno, by the way, is a gigantic project. It correlates more than a dozen subjects. How do you incorporate all of them into this gigantic project? You yourself participated from day one.
0: The Juno experiment is very much like any other high-energy physics experiment. So we form a collaboration and we establish so-called bylaws. We have the rules, we have committees, we have a management structure, we have elections. So everything is organized in a way that everybody happy with
1: the outcome.
0: As a member of the collaboration, they feel they have the role in this collaboration, and his voice, his opinions have been heard. On the other hand, everything is running in a coordinated way, so we can move together to accomplish what we need to.
1: At this moment, there are quite a number of countries' scientists participating in the same project.
0: So we have right now 17 countries from all over the world.

0: accelerates. And I think being a student with so many new tools that allow the research and discovery in science to happen so much more quickly is very exciting. We're going to see biology, we're already seeing biology transitioning from basic research and discovery to more applied. Mm-hmm. And we're going to see much more of that in the coming decades.
1: A lot of emphasis on innovation and also basic science. We also see policies coming from different governments, very different. Do you see that there's likely to be more competition, or eventually there's likely to be more cooperation anyway?
0: I think what we need to do is to support basic science, because basic science is the foundation for all of the really exciting applications, useful applications that we're going to be able to do. And so, supporting basic science, build human knowledge base of the world, is going to be very important. And I don't think it's competitive, right? It adds to the collective human knowledge base. And I think that will be what fuels the next generation of innovations.
2: And that is all the time we have for today. If you'd like to know more, search World Insight. Check out our YouTube channel, follow us on X and Facebook. I'm Tian Wei. Thanks for being with me. I'll see you tomorrow. Bye for now.

0: With Iranians already facing soaring prices, Tehran rejects Donald Trump's latest threat as economic terrorism. The U.S. president vowing the most crushing economic warfare amid a deadlock in talks to end the war. China's top diplomat wraps up his two-day visit to South Korea, his message on improving ties with Seoul and promoting peace on the Korean Peninsula. And later, a look at China's booming robotics industry and the race to make humanoid robots part of everyday life. Hello, everyone.
1: Well, U.S. President Donald Trump says his team is no longer negotiating with Tehran, and now he's promising economic warfare and isolation on an unprecedented scale. Now, Trump made his latest threats in a social media post Wednesday evening. He wrote on Truth Social that it will be, quote, the most crushing economic operation ever taken against any country. As part of Trump's economic D-Day, he says any country that allows its financial institutions, businesses, airports, or government entities to assist Iran will also face tremendous economic consequences. The announcement comes days after White House officials revealed the administration is shifting its strategy in Iran. The conflict is now approaching its seventh month, and following Trump's announcement, oil prices climbed 2% Thursday. The Trump administration is also facing mounting economic pressure at home. The American Automobile Association says U.S. gas prices climbed 1 cent this week. According to AAA, the national average is now at $4.10 a gallon. And this week, more U.S. military personnel arriving in the region. The Pentagon says the USS George Washington arrived in the Middle East Wednesday. Senior military officials say the aircraft carrier was sent to the Gulf to relieve the USS Abraham Lincoln. The rotation leaves the United States without an aircraft carrier in the Pacific. The Lincoln has been at sea for an extended deployment due to the war in Iran. And recently, some lawmakers and military families have raised concerns about the mental health of Lincoln crew members due to the long deployment. Thursday, a spokesperson for China's Ministry of Foreign Affairs said this about Trump's economic D-Day threat.
2: Sanctions and pressure will not help resolve this issue. China calls on all relevant parties to take responsible steps and resolve the issue through political and diplomatic means.
1: And the U.S. Treasury Secretary says he'll provide more details about the next steps and new sanctions against Iran Monday. Back to you.
0: All right, Walter, thank you. I spoke with Negar Mortazavi, a political analyst and host of the Iran podcast. Here's what she had to say about Trump's latest threat.
3: I think more public signaling of the president's frustration. I mean, he started the war assuming

0: that this would be a quick and easy win, with very grand goals, regime change in Iran, destroying their army, destroying their air force, destroying the nuclear program. And none of those goals have been achieved. And he's created new problems with the war, which is the Strait of Hormuz. And he's tried force and coercion and more pressure to try to get the strait open, but it just hasn't worked with the Iranians. There was a brief moment of diplomacy in Islamabad with the MOU, but he just couldn't sustain that, continue it. And now it's back to threats and force and coercion. It's just, I don't think it's going to bring any policy change in Tehran, and as it hasn't over the years, and especially after two wars.
1: So I'm assuming you don't think this will change Iran's calculation in any way.
0: I don't think so. I think the Iranians are in this for the long game. I mean, they've tolerated much worse than economic pressure on top of economic pressure. Also, Iran is one of the most sanctioned countries on earth. Will this add to the economic misery in Iran? Of course. And the Iranian, people, working class, middle classes will pay the price for that. But has economic pressure brought any policy change? Not really. And I don't think it's going to bring that. And Iranian tolerance, the tolerance for pain, for this kind of economic pain, is also very high. So I don't think this is going to change the calculation in Tehran, definitely not in short term and possibly not even in long term.
1: Yeah, considering they've faced severe economic sanctions and pressure for some 47 years now. To what extent, Nagar, has the Trump administration, do you think, underestimated Iran's resolve and its refusal to capitulate or surrender?
0: I think I see an absolute misunderstanding and underestimation. I mean, the president apparently didn't even believe Tehran's threats that they would make this a regional war, and they very much did, that they would close the Strait of Hormuz, and they very much did. And like I said, a quick and easy win. Apparently, the thinking in the White House was that this would be done in a matter of days, if not weeks. And none of that happened. It actually added to the Iranian resolve. And we see Iranian officials, I mean, top leadership has been assassinated, killed by the Israelis in this war. And the rest of the leadership is literally putting their life on the line, willing to die and be assassinated, but not capitulate and surrender.
1: And our thanks to Nigar Mortazavi. Well, for millions of Iranians, the economic strain is becoming harder to ignore. Families are being forced to rethink how to spend their money, and even the basic necessities have become simply unaffordable. Ehsan Kevani with more from Tehran.
2: Iran's economic crisis. Iranians are being forced to pay for their daily bread, once reserved for cars and high-ticket items. 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
3: Every day, customers pick up an item, glance at the price, and put it right back.
4: Look at these shelves. They're full. The problem isn't supply. The problem is right here in my hand. This jar of mayonnaise now costs more than many Iranians earn in a day. So they walk in, they look, and they walk out with nothing. That's the real story of Iran's economy today.
1: Both sides of the Korean Peninsula will move towards peaceful coexistence. Martin Lowe has that story from the South Korean capital.
5: Wang has been in Seoul for top-level talks with the government of the Republic of Korea. He's had meetings with the ROK Foreign Minister Cho Yun, followed by President Lee Jae-myung and National Security Advisor Wee Sung Lark. The two foreign ministers stressed the importance of cooperation between China and the ROK. Wang said the ROK is right next to China, the world's largest market, and that strong ties would aid ROK growth. And the ROK president is calling for multi-party talks, likely involving China, to formally end the Korean War.
6: In 2015, the relationship was upgraded to strategic partnership. And this visit comes at a critical time when the Middle East still faced fierce challenges, and Jordan has long played a role as a voice

0: for regional stability and has been actively involved in humanitarian issues. So this time, China and Jordan are expected not only talk about bilateral relations, but also regional development and the ways to enhance cooperation. Lu Siri, CGTN, Beijing.
1: Now to Colombia, where the death toll from this month's destructive earthquake has risen to more than 300. The international community, including China, has been responding to the disaster with humanitarian shipments of equipment and emergency supplies. Michelle Begay reports from Bogota.
2: At Beijing Capital International Airport, pallets of emergency supplies were loaded onto a chartered flight bound for Colombia. Generators, mobile water purification vehicles, and disinfection equipment were packed alongside solar-powered lights, tents, and blankets. The items are urgently needed in a country facing the enormous challenge of recovery. Thanks to China, help is on the way. The shipment left Beijing on Tuesday, beginning a journey across the world to reach Colombian communities hit hardest by the earthquake.
3: I'm outside Bogota's El Dorado International Airport, where a shipment of humanitarian aid from China has arrived after a 20-hour flight. But Bogota is not its final destination. From here, the supplies will be transported by road to Cali, one of the city's hardest hit by last week's earthquake.
2: When the shipment arrived in the Colombian capital, people on the streets of Bogota had their own message for those who sent it.
4: This is excellent. The earthquake was devastating, and we are thankful to China and everyone who is helping and putting their grain of sand.
5: Thankful for this help. Any help is going to be helpful from people and countries. This is solidarity and the unity of the world.
6: I ask that the people who are without hope don't lose hope. Have faith that things will get better.
2: Their gratitude reflects the scale of this emergency. A UN report says the quake affected 135,000 people and destroyed 13,000 homes. Across the affected region, families remain in tents and temporary shelters, uncertain about when or whether they will be able to return home. For those families, Chinese generators will get the lights.
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0: China's tech industry is looking for ways to take robots beyond the showroom and closer to real-world use. At this year's World Robot Conference in Beijing, more and more companies are showcasing robots designed to take on practical, everyday tasks. CGTN's Sun Tianwan is there.
1: Robots, crowds, and more robots. They're everywhere at this year's World Robot Conference.
2: Before I came here, my mother gave me a rather personal mission. She asked me to find her a robot that could actually take care of her when she gets old.
1: That may take a little longer, but robots are getting closer to a place in our everyday lives. Take this one. Ping pong is more than just a game.
3: Playing ping pong is a stress test for advanced humanoid robotics. It requires high-speed coordination.

0: want the robot to work in the real scenario, doing the real work, and getting some more real data, so he can gradually learn the skills and then become the fully automatically robot.
1: Different approaches, but a similar goal. Getting robots out of the lab and into the real world. And excitement is spreading.
2: I've been to conferences in the US about humanoids in Europe as well. And this is by far, I think, the most impressive showcase of humanoid in the world.
3: You see dexterous hands that are much more able, with more degrees of freedom. And then on the AI side, the models are getting more and more capable.
1: And for the
4: 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Sun Tianyuan, CGTN, Beijing.
5: 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I'm Asiye Namdar in Washington. 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

0: Associate Professor of Economics and International Relations at the Armando Alvarez Pinchiato Foundation. Francisco Dominguez, former head of Latin American Studies at Middlesex University. And Peter Kuznick, Professor of History at American University.
1: Welcome to the discussion. I will start with Vinicius. We know that the two countries are locked in disputes, the U.S. and Brazil, over sanctions, over tariffs, over the recent report of the U.S. considering to impose further sanctions on the Supreme Court judge, and also, you know, visa revocation, you know, basically against each other, or the concern from Brazilian side about possible U.S. Let's say, intervention of their upcoming presidential election. So, Vinicius, I'm sure there are a lot of coverages, you know, by different media in your country, in Brazil. What's the public response to the recent development?
2: Well, first of all, thank you very much for the invitation. In fact, there is a polarized response, which reflects the divisions of Brazilian politics. So, on the left,

0: There is a slightly majority that blames Lula for the tariffs, what I think is very much surprising, which suggests that the right wing still has the power to build up a narrative in favor of Trump and therefore surprisingly in favor of foreign intervention in the country.
1: If you look at the diplomatic disputes to the United States, how is this event being presented in Brazil? Now, I mean, in a sense, if you follow Vienna Convention on Diplomatic Relations, the receiving state here, being Brazil, must give consent before an ambassador can take up a post. So Brazil is actually following the international protocol. So what's Washington's purpose of sending an ambassador to Brazil after, I think, 2 years' absence?
0: Yeah, there is a 2 year absence, which already reveals how tense are the relationship are the relations between both sides. But this ambassador issue, surprisingly, like the tariff issue, has been presented by the most conservative segments of media, which are, to say the best, ambiguous about the Bolsonaro family. At the same time, they acknowledge that Jair, the father, attempted a coup d'etat, but at the same time, they are not exactly ruling out the possibility that his son Flavio may be president. So the conservative media often portrays that as a kind of lack of goodwill on the part of the Lula government. But as I often say to local journalists, Brazil is simply following, as you correctly said, the rules, the conventions about diplomacy. And that, I think, was done on purpose on the part of the Trump administration to embrace Lula vis-à-vis the Brazilian elites. So part of the industrial elites, the businessmen, including some of the leaders of industrial sectors heavily affected by the tariffs, they are saying Lula should demonstrate better will towards Trump and accept the ambassador. But the ambassador is at best someone very much suspicious because he comes from Florida, has linkages with Marco Rubio, no expertise in Brazil, but above all, this previous conversation that is supposed to take place between the parts, the host state in case Brazil, didn't take place. So Brazil, I think, is doing the right thing under diplomatic international protocols, and it's another way to Lula, or better said, for Trump, to reduce support to Lula, and thus far, he's unfortunately has been successful with that regard.
1: Francisco, how much of this confrontation, diplomatic confrontation between Washington and Brasilia, is about Jair Bolsonaro, the former president who is now being president, obviously, and Brazil's upcoming presidential election? Or how deeply is the Trump administration aligned with, say, Flavio Bolsonaro, the son of the former president?
2: I think this is part of the toolkit of the Trump administration. First, there is economic warfare with the tariffs to try to get the countries or the governments intimidated and perhaps capitulate and make concessions. Then there is a second part, which is to interfere in their internal affairs. These two high-level officials from the State Department went there to interfere with the election, making a narrative that elections were fraudulent in Brazil because of the computerized system. And then Danny Perez, who is the possible ambassador of the United States to Brazil, he when he was approved by the Foreign Affairs Committee of the Senate and the Congress in the United States, said very clearly that I'm going to take my position to ensure that there are free and fair elections in Brazil. This is completely unacceptable. So that's why, Lula has been absolutely robust, and I think he's totally correct to do that. Now, from the point of view of the extreme right wing, Trump is making alliances with all the extreme right wingers in the region, but also elsewhere. And he's using resources, he's using influence, he's using politics, he's using everything to ensure that their people actually are the ones who are elected. And in some cases in Latin America, he's been successful. The complication is, I'm not sure that Brazil, being a nationalist country, is going to accept that level of interference that the United States can tell them who should be the president. I don't think it's acceptable. And Lula is playing a very good game, which is ensuring that the population in Brazil understands that, is either national sovereignty or if the United States candidate, and that is going to hurt Flavio Bolsonaro definitely.
1: So basically, what we are seeing is the U.S. policy becoming

0: becoming entangled with Brazilian domestic politics here.
1: Absolutely, yeah, no question about it. But is there any exception where the United States doesn't do this? I mean, it does do this everywhere, absolutely everywhere. You know, imagine if one were to ask the question, has the United States ever interfered in the elections in Latin America? That would be a preposterous question, because everybody knows that we would do. And if it can, the United States, and when it can, it does, interferes in elections everywhere in the world. But particularly given the importance the Trump administration has given to the Western Hemisphere and its necessity to dominate it, which is, you know, in the document that they produced recently, then this is absolutely crucial, because
2: 5% tariffs are really hurting American consumers. Trump's party is facing a midterm election very, very soon in November, in which they're very likely to be badly defeated. And Trump's policies are making it worse, because the prices are very high in the United States, and Trump's tariffs have not worked to strengthen the U.S. economy or lower prices. What they've done is they've raised prices for American consumers. So, but Rubio still has this obsession with controlling Latin America, and Hegseth loves to use force. But Brazil is not an easy target for the United States. And if the U.S. does something more demonstrative, more dramatic, I think it's going to be another defeat.
3: I think there is a strong opposition on the part of the more critical sectors of Latin American societies, sectors that know that without sovereignty, we cannot really reach full development in the region. But Latin America, Brazil included, in my view,
1: they project that they are in competition globally with China. And they suggest that they are competing successfully and they're winning because of what they're doing. Nevertheless, all the figures, all the technological developments, absolutely everything indicates not only that the United States is competing, the United States already lost. And therefore, the rise of multipolarity is perceived by the United States, by settled by the ruling elite, as an existential threat. This explains all the wars, all the economic warfare, all the interference with China, Russia, you name it. They're there trying to complicate things. And this is part and parcel of, you know, their conception that unless they use their military muscle, they're not going to be able to maintain the supremacy. I think they've drawn the conclusion that the only way they're going to maintain their supremacy, world supremacy, being number one, is going to be through military means, which brings me on to the question of the Western Hemisphere, if I may. The Monroe Doctrine, or the Monroe Doctrine, you know, with the Trump corollary, is the following. The document says very, very clearly, it says, we are not going to accept intervention and intrusion, which is more or less the way they use, by non-hemispheric competitors, such as China, Russia, and others, who are coming into our hemisphere in order to take control over precious resources which belong to us. And therefore, what is makes this possible is this: there are these countries, such as Brazil, such as Venezuela, such as Cuba, such as others, who are actually allowing this intrusion from non-hemispheric actors to intervene into their hemisphere. Therefore, the solution as they produce it, as they propose, is to actually...
4: Playing ping pong is a stress test for advanced humanoid robotics. It requires high-speed coordination between the brain, the vision system, and the limbs.
5: The idea is to train AI models with real-world data and eventually apply those capabilities across different robots and tasks.
4: We believe these technologies can support different sectors, including healthcare and elderly care. We're already working with Peking University healthcare partners on tasks such as moving beds, sorting medication, and cleaning operating rooms.
5: Another approach is to put robots to work first, then improve them through experience. This one is making traditional mooncakes, but it's not working alone. A human operator, more than 1,000 kilometers away, is guiding the robot.
6: The reason why, like, we are using the teleoperations but not the really the model that's pretty strong is because model right now can't really do the works like this.
5: For now, humans are still part of the process, but the idea

0: is to let robots learn one task at a time.
1: Because we want the robot to work in the real scenario, doing the real work, and getting some more real data, so he can gradually learn the skills and then become the fully automatically robot.
0: Different approaches, but a similar goal. Getting robots out of the lab and into the real world. And excitement is spreading.
2: I've been to conferences in the US about humanoids in Europe as well. And this is by far, I think, the most impressive showcase of humanoid in the world.
3: You see dexterous hands that are much more able, with more degrees of freedom. And then on the AI side, the models are getting more and more capable.
0: And for some visitors, it's more than just a showcase.
4: We know many of the companies, we visited many of the companies, and we have deep conversations with them because we want to buy the technology.
5: So, did I find the perfect robot for my mother? Not yet. But I did see a booming industry, one where robots are moving quickly from the showroom into the real world, and perhaps one day into our everyday lives. Sun Tianyuan, CGTN, Beijing.
6: While AI seems welcome in some industries, it's not hitting all the right notes in one sector, music. CGTN's Wang Hui sat down with John Legend, one of the few artists to win an Emmy, Grammy, Oscar and Tony. She heard his take.
7: John Legend. John Legend. John Legend.

0: feeling the energy of the audience. I love looking into their eyes.
1: And I am your swan seeker.
2: As you know, AI is quite popular nowadays, and you've also spoken about AI on multiple occasions. You also called for AI music regulation. So please share with us, what can AI do in creating music nowadays?
0: Well, I think a lot of music creators are using it as a tool to help them generate ideas, to help them produce and engineer records. And I think that's fine, but I still love the process writing myself and allowing myself to be inspired and writing based on my own experiences.
2: So you are saying your song is inspired by your own true experience with your emotions evolving
0: there. Yes, and I think there is something beautiful about human intuition, human creativity, human idiosyncrasies, the things that make us different and special. And I don't want to cede that creativity to a machine. I think our audiences, they still want human connection. They want to know the artist, understand their story, understand their emotions, and connect the music to that artist. And so I'm going to continue to create those experiences where my audience really can connect with me as an artist.
2: So this is very valuable, right? This is something a machine can replace.
0: That's right, especially a live show, you know. I do a live show that's a solo show right now, where it's just me telling my story, playing my songs on the piano, and there's something so intimate and human about it. It makes me feel like AI can't replace me.
2: No, they can, definitely can't. Yeah, you are telling your own stories, expressing your own feelings, your true experience of your life.
0: That's right.
2: Yeah.
0: And I think our audiences, in this age of so much technology and so much distance from each other, people are craving that intimacy and closeness.
3: Huge thanks to John Legend there. And that's our show. Thanks for watching. I'm Sally Ihan in Washington.

0: pay off could be substantial. The challenge now is to scaling these mechanisms from a pilot zone to the entire region, and that's politically and technically complex. Some provinces still guard local tax bases and procurement rules. Full integration will require more than pilot programs. It will require sustained political commitment at the highest level.
1: I mean, creating synergy is so important, right, Andy? When you think about it, Shanghai is good at generating financial capital and research capabilities with all its institutions and universities. Jiangsu

0: Thanks so much for all these insights. I mean, if you look at the numbers, right, nearly half of the companies listed on China's STAR Market originate from the Yangtze River Delta region. So, Professor Liu, let me ask you about this. How do you think is this cross-regional synergy between scientific research and industrial application helping strengthen China's supply chains, like Andy has mentioned, and build greater resilience amid all these global uncertainties?
1: Well, I think the prosperity in the Yangtze River Delta area is first due to the Chinese plan in building a unified marketplace across the country. And now, of course, they are playing a leading role in one is the institutional reform and also institutional alignment between different provinces and different localities. And so that's very important. The other issue is that this region is remaining the highly open to the global participation in the both the supply chain and also the consumer marketplace, where the Shanghai is still serving, quote unquote, the dragon's head. So now with the institutional connectivity and also the institutional outstanding performance with regard to the predictability for businesses to operate over there, we have already seen that more of the big companies from other part of the country and from also other part of the world are really flocking into that particular area simply because they provide a more of a stable business environment by the more efficient and more fair way of adjudicating certain differences and also disputes. So this is something that really attracts more of the industrial cluster to be further strengthened into more of the innovation. And now, you know, with more of the synergy being generated and also being open to the rest of China and rest of the world, so naturally, you know, they also support the consumption power over that region. So that's really a mutually reinforcing the mechanism that they continue to feed into their growth momentum.
0: I mean, the prosperity of China's East is vital, as you said, not only to the eastern part itself, but also to the rest of the country and even the world. If you think about it, the Yangtze River Delta region connects the Maritime Silk Road as well as the eastern coastal cities. So, Yingnan, how do you see this integration of Yangtze River Delta region extending its growth capacity inland to western hinterlands? Well, they're no longer hinterlands, actually, but the western cities in China and, you know, all the way extending to the Belt and Road countries in the far west.
2: This position to serve as a game's five-year plan should focus on deeper regulatory convergence and, for example, intellectual property protection, data cross-border flows, and competition policies, etc., and state-owned enterprises neutrality. Now, these are the issues that matter most for international business, and also there's something that cities from the West can copy and learn. And one other point is that as the East progresses along its technological line, there will be industries that is no longer suitable to be positioned to be located in the East side, and therefore at the same time, I think the Western cities West can make some plans to take over these industries as they develop. So then we will see a sort of like a waterfall of industries that transition from the East to the West. And we will see the revolutionary measures, the experimental measures in the East are deepening itself.
0: Exactly. Now, Andy, let me ask you about this. President Xi Jinping chaired the 2020 symposium in Hefei, central China, a city that has now emerged really as a deep tech giant with memory chips such as CXMT, which is considered an industry leader. How does Hefei's trajectory illustrate the Yangtze River Delta's ability to nurture latecomer cities into global tech powerhouses using, you know, patient capital and regional supply chains?
3: Guan, this is such an interesting story and question.

0: of Hefei. And, let me maybe start with this idea that many people say that Hefei has been successful with CXMT because of the so-called patient capital, that they're willing to invest for longer time horizons. But that's not actually the entire story, because that really is just a financial engineering solution, and actually many people uncertainty. And it's because of this accumulated learning and experience, in addition to being patient, allows them to back companies like CXMT, which really was a startup, really an idea when it started, and taking it to IPO and beyond has is literally decades of accumulated experience in various types of hands-on engineering, starting back in the 90s with foreign joint ventures. And this reminds me of Tim Cook, the former CEO of Apple, who said, in China, we can fill many football fields full of tooling engineers. In the US, we'd be lucky to fill a conference room. And of course, most of this talent is concentrated in the Yangtze River Delta as well. So I think when we look at that, we can see, Hefei, of course, had vision, had patient capital, but I think also demonstrated the ability to learn under conditions of technological uncertainty and how to architect the pieces, not only providing the money, but structuring the financing and knowing at which points to shift ownership to provide other key resources, land, talent, even customers, right? And key suppliers as well. So it's much more than just being a patient investor.
1: Exactly. I mean, last time I checked, some officials from the United Nations, they're thinking about, setting up this STEM center of the United Nations in none other than Shanghai, which is part of the Yangtze River Delta region. Really, the STEM education and the STEM talent is arguably the underlying driving force of all these technological breakthroughs. Now, Professor Liu, the Yangtze River Delta region is also seeing the highest concentration of China's eco cities, right? Because grain development is so dear to the heart of many cities right now. How has the Yangtze River Delta region balanced the rapid?
2: Compatible with the global drive, like the EU is the very important marketplace for that region, for the Yangtze River Delta area, and the EU is really tightening the more of the rules and penetrating into the entire supply chain. So even if a small town operation, which does not really directly interface with the EU buyers, and they still have to participate in the supply chain in terms of the green standard. And so therefore, this really there to further strengthen the competitiveness in the
3: Open up. And another thing I mentioned is that people-centered integration means harmonizing public services. The free trade zone can pilot mechanisms.
4: Yes, but it's a challenge.
5: We have one foot in the future.
6: But we never forget our past. We need to talk to one another.
5: And listen.
7: More than a billion voices telling their stories. 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
8: Another day of talks between the United States and Canada, this time here in Washington. The two countries are trying to finalize.
9: But at the same time, to reassure each other that we're all in this together, we're working towards this. Let's do this.
10: It just shows you, it's not about the winning, is it? It's about getting together and doing something together and being part of something bigger than just yourself.
9: The Dragon Boat Race proves that you don't need to be the biggest, you don't need to be the strongest. What matters the most, I think, is the cohesion of the team.
11: Yep.
9: Having everyone work together for the same goal, everyone being there in sync, having the team spirit.
10: look at these guys. Oh, they're doing it. Look how in sync they are. That's amazing. Woo! Woo! That was close.
9: Events like this are a good chance for Westerners to get together and to learn a little bit more about Chinese culture. Maybe some people don't know the story behind the Dragon Boat Race.

0: But them being here, they're asking questions, they're curious about it.
1: The curious will find our story begins in what's known as the Warring States period. Rival nations and territories tussled for control. Corruption and deception were rife. But one man stood out as a voice of reason.
2: Qiyuan was a very famous point, but also he was a high-ranked minister in the state of Chu.
1: As Chu rose in power, a neighboring state called Qin grew wary, so Qin hatched a plan. Promising Chu more land if it abandoned its allies and joined them, a promise Chu, powerful water spirit that commands rivers, rain, and fertility. But they were too late. In desperation, they threw rice dumplings called zongzi into the river.
2: They thought, if we put those rice dumplings into the river, the fishes will only eat the dumplings, not Qiyuan's body. So in this way, we can preserve him. We can give him the glory.
3: This is the famous zongzi. Wow, so this goes all the way back to the original story. Thank you. Xiexie.
1: Rice dumplings filled with sweet red bean paste or red dates, or savory pork belly and eggs, wrapped in bamboo leaves, are a staple of the Dragon Boat Festival. Today, dragon boats still spread the story of Chu Yuan and the message of personal sacrifice. But these modern dragon boats are a far cry from the original Chinese vessels, which were meticulously handcrafted from teak, a process that can take more than 2 months. The standard dragon boat team has 22 members, 20 paddlers seated in pairs, a drummer at the front setting the rhythm, and a steerer or sweep guiding the boat at the rear. But traditional festivals like those in southern provinces of Guangdong and Guangxi feature much larger, longer dragon boats carrying 50 or even 80 paddlers. Spectacular processions that showcase local culture and community pride. So how did the dragon boat make its journey from here to the UK and Europe, breathing a whole new life into this ancient Chinese tradition?
4: Come on in. Here they come, here they come.
5: I was organising the World Canoe Championships in 1981. In Nottingham. And in 1980, the Hong Kong government had sent some dragon boats to London for a Chinese festival to introduce Chinese arts and activities, a way of promoting Hong Kong, basically. And they told me about these funny boats, as they called them. So I put an advert out in the local press saying, look, you know, we're bringing these dragon boats to Nottingham, we're going to race them in lunch hour, we're looking for teams, you need 20 odd people. Now, the interesting thing was, I'd been trying to get TV coverage for the kayak racing, which was an Olympic sport. They weren't interested. Sent them the same picture of the dragon boat, said, no, we're going to be racing these things. The phone started ringing. We raced them, and we had 17 crews turn up.
3: Wow.
5: So that's how it started.
1: Encouraged by the reception, Mike Haslam convinced the International Canoe Federation that this Chinese traditional watercraft had global potential.
5: It started to spread around, first the Dutch and then the Swedes and then the Danes and then the Germans. So we built up a dragon boat community in Europe through the efforts, support of Hong Kong Tourist Association.
1: But the traditional teak dragon boats presented problems for the Europeans.
5: They're difficult to maintain, being wood and all the rest of it.
3: Sure.
5: And obviously very heavy, so, you know, it's not feasible to move them around like you can with the fiberglass one. So that's where we started.
4: This is the very first dragon boat, fiberglass dragon boat we built from the Blue Peter program, which is a children's program.
3: Yeah, of course. It's iconic.
4: 50 years.

0: He's off.
1: Yeah.
0: This is the guy that made the boat, Chris Hare here. He was the first one to make the fiberglass boats in Europe, and say, you know, the rest is, as I say, is history. They're all over the world now.
1: Wow. And that was almost exact replica of the original teak.
0: That was taken from the original teak boat.
1: Right. Yeah.
2: This was the birth of dragon boat racing in the UK and the first step in its journey to becoming an international sport.
0: A bit like Henley with rowing or Wimbledon with tennis. That's what we want to do. We want to develop a modern sport alongside tradition. I'll take you up to the inner sanctum, as they say.
1: Wow, it's Aladdin's cave. Oh, my God, what a treasure trove this is.
0: Here's Chu Yan, where it all started from.
1: Wow.
0: Up here, these are first dragon boats ever built, fiberglass ones here in the UK. This is on the Serpentine, so this must go back to around about 87, 88. It was 1991 when we finally formed the International Federation with China, and they were happy because we didn't change anything. And I insisted on it. The whole shape remained the same. The drum had to be there, the steerer had to be there, the paddles had to remain the same. In other words, no technical development, because that is the dragon boat.
2: As the momentum of dragon boat racing grew, it attracted high-profile early adopters. Several members of the English royal family continue to enjoy a love affair with the dragon boat.

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1: Yeah.
0: Ne?
1: Yeah, yeah.
0: 10 Kilo. 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
1: Yeah. It's got some style. And how much does the whole boat weigh when it's finished with the head and tail?
0: The weight is 138 kilogram.
1: And the original boat in teak, how much would that weigh?
0: Eine Tonne, 2 Tonnen, right. Extrem schwer.
1: Wow. So once the head and the tail are attached, is this dragon boat finished?
0: Nicht ganz. 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
1: Ah, yes. The heartbeat of the dragon.
0: Weil das Teil hier ist das einzig traditionelle Teil noch an dem Drachenboot. 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
1: Wow. You know, this is becoming a genuinely global sport. To think that it started with 3 boats arriving from Hong Kong, and now look, over 7,000 people here today. You get a real sense of that momentum.
2: For me, it's in some ways humbling to see how it's grown, because you start something new and you think, well, will it take off? You know, will it survive? And it has survived, it's getting bigger.
3: And just as the Dragon Boat evolved from teak to fiberglass all those years ago, could Dragon Boat Racing be facing a new metamorphosis?
4: My dream is that our federation will be recognized within the IOC family. So recognize our traditions, that this is a sport coming from China, and recognize our achievements.
5: Nice race. Thank you.
6: Things have taken a bit of a different turn. They've postponed the races for a couple of hours, and it's a bit of a carnival atmosphere, and it's brilliant. It's brilliant.
3: In my journey to learn about dragon boat racing, one thing that's really resonated with me is the way that it welcomes people from any background and ability. But for some, it's more than that. It's a journey to recovery. In the early years of the development of dragon boat racing, Mike Haslam was approached by a Canadian doctor who had a theory on the health benefits of the sport.
7: A friend of mine, Tom McKenzie, wanted to prove that exercise, physical exercise, particularly with the upper body, is not harmful in terms of breast cancer. So he decided to get a dragon boat team together, and they've proved the medical profession wrong. From that, developed the whole of the breast cancer scene that spread through IDBF and to other parts of the world.
3: There are now more than 400 breast cancer survivor dragon boat teams made up of 20,000 paddlers.
7: It brings tears to my eyes even talking about it. At the end of their events, they get all the boats together and they cast roses onto the water for all the girls that didn't make it.

0: And it's very moving.
1: Breast cancer survivor teams are now included in the racing format of the World Championships.
2: As soon as I got in the boat, after about 20 minutes of paddling, physically I felt better.
3: One, two, three.
2: I'd been in some physical discomfort from cancer treatment, very tight around the shoulder and the upper arm, and that just seemed to disappear. With dragon boating, it just worked. It just clicked and I was hooked.
4: So which one is us? This
2: so
4: one?
2: We're going in this row.
4: Right, okay.
2: Yep, so
4: yeah.
3: 14 people on the boat, pushing away from the dock.
2: So your race start.
4: Uh-huh.
2: Down and ready.
4: There.
2: Going to be like this.
4: Uh-huh.
2: Attention, turn the blade.
4: Uh-huh.
2: And then when he says go.
4: From there, so you're starting from that point.
2: Yes.
4: So in like that. Turn like that.
2: Yeah, that's it. Okay.
3: Down and ready.
2: Okay.
3: Attention.
2: Turn it.
3: Go.
2: So press down with the top hand. That gives you the power. And use your body more to rotate the paddle back.
3: Okay, let's bring it up to 70%. 3, 2, 1, and on now. Harder, harder, more, more, more, and easy.
4: I mean, do you think of this primarily as a physical sport, or is there something else going on when you do this?
2: It is a physical sport, but it's, I think we're all in the boat, all focused, all concentrating on the same thing. And it's just lovely. It's almost like a moving meditation when you get it right.
4: Thank you. That was amazing. The high fives, it's all part of the sport. So we set off on this journey looking for the traces of China hidden in plain sight. And of course, with the dragon boat, those traces are quite obvious. But as a tradition, even though it goes back 2,000 years, as a sport, it's still very much in its infancy. And we've seen how those ripples of positivity are connecting people across nations and generations and across cultures. And so whether or not it gets recognized as an Olympic sport doesn't really matter. It's already a success. So who knows where the dragon boat is going to take us next? There's one thing for sure, for the boat and for the sport and for the global community that it inspires, the future looks very bright.
5: Dieses Boot zu konstruieren, das hat mir Freude gemacht. Einfach aus einer Laune heraus, aus Spaß im Prinzip. 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Ja, das ist der Spirit of Dragon. Das ist im Grunde genommen, Drachenbootsport begeistert halt die Menschen. Und begeistert von klein auf bis ins Alter.
6: This is
7: driving political debate about migrant policy across Europe. Later, we'll be joined by a panel from Greece, Germany, and the United Kingdom, but we begin with Susan Fratzke. She's a senior policy analyst with the Global Program at the Migration Policy Institute. Susan, great to have you with us.
8: Nice to be here. Some populations then also used to travel on towards to Europe. So a combination of the deteriorating conditions around Syria and then the opening of these new routes that other people could then use to travel as well.
7: Right. So looking back or looking ahead rather to the situation today, I mean, how different are the migration challenges that Europe faces today?
8: Well, the situation is quite different in a few different ways. One is that the situation in Syria has resolved. The civil war is no longer ongoing, and you actually see more return migration to Syria happening than outward migration. The other issue is that in 2015 and 2016, most of the migration that was happening, initially at least, was through the Eastern Mediterranean.

0: route. So there was really one point at which people were entering. Now you have a lot of different routes and movements happening at the same time. There are people arriving sort that out by trying to ensure that that people stay in the first member state that they arrive at, unless they have a reason for being transferred somewhere else. We'll see how that actually plays out. What we've already seen so far is that Italy and Greece have come to a bit of a disagreement over some of those allocations and the idea that Italy would be readmitting people from Greece. So I think some of those politics, they're supposed to have been a solution to them within the pact. Whether or not that holds, I think we'll see in the next couple of months.
1: Susan Fratzke, thanks so much for being with us.
0: Thank you.
1: There's much more to talk about. Let's get to our panel. Jonathan Liss is a journalist and political commentator. Also with us is Klaus Lares. He's a distinguished professor in history and international affairs with the University of North Carolina at Chapel Hill. And Dimitrios Soltogiannis is the US correspondent for Greece's Star Television. Thanks, everyone, for being with us. Dimitrios, if we look at Greece, we look back at 2015, something like 850,000 refugees and migrants arrived in Greece. Most of them were fleeing the wars in Syria, in Afghanistan, as well as in Iraq as well. And if we look at the situation today, Greece is facing renewed migration pressure. We see many, many migrants crossing the Mediterranean from North Africa, heading towards Crete, where you are right now. How much of a challenge is this for Greece right now?
2: Good evening, Anand. Thank you for having me back on the show. You're right. I'm on the island of Crete, which is a big problem right now. Overall, we're doing better than we used to do a couple of years ago. However, Crete is the problem here, and it's become the hotspot. And I will explain why. Because Greece right now is not too much worried about migrants coming in from Turkey. We have a new corridor with Libya, like you just said, North Africa. So just to give you an example, 10,000 migrants crossed in early August into Crete. And the problem with the island that I am right now is that it's not one of the, it can't process migrants like other hotspots, like for instance, Lesbos, Chios, or Samos. People here, the authorities here are not prepared to deal with this at all. So Athens is facing a big problem right now, and it doesn't seem like it's going to end anytime soon since boats keep coming every other week, I would say. Now, the problem is, and I will make a connection later as well, Crete is not exactly Ceuta in Spain. However, the two cases are very, very different. However, they have one thing in common, and that is the pressure on the southern border of Europe. And this is something that Athens as well as Brussels need to deal with immediately.
1: Right, and Dimitrios, I mean, from what you're telling me, despite the fact that Greece has adopted some of the toughest migration policies in Europe, that's not deterred people from arriving. And as you point out, boats continue to arrive.
2: You're absolutely right. I mean, here's the dilemma. Here's the big problem in Europe and in Greece. They cannot control every kilometer, every mile in the sea. So even if Athens has taken measures, I mean, just to remind you that Athens has been accused in the past of pushbacks in the past. And even if they take all the measures they can, boats still keep coming. So this is something that the Greek Prime Minister, Kyriakos Mitsotakis, is going to address. And I know from sources that he's absolutely going to address it in the upcoming UNGA in New York in September. This is a big problem from Greece. And just to remind you that Greece is not the destination. Greece is just the gateway to the rest of Europe. So in other words, migrants are coming into Crete or other parts of Greece in hopes that they will be cleared and processed to other parts of Europe. So again, Athens needs to communicate this to Brussels in order to get help, because no matter how many measures they take, they can't do it on their own. That's for sure.
1: Klaus Lares, if we stay with what happened in 2015, roughly 890,000 people sought asylum in Germany at the time. It was one of the biggest influx of refugees into a European country in modern times. I mean, the country had to rapidly provide services for the hundreds of thousands of people who arrived, schools, housing, integration services as well. And it did change Germany in many ways, didn't it?

0: It just didn't change the politics. I mean, it changed German society's view on migration.
1: Absolutely. It changed really the whole of Europe in terms of what people think about migration. In 2015, Germany, and I would say the rest of Europe, was totally unprepared for these waves of refugees, waves of migrants who came to Europe because of the Syrian civil war. And since then, a lot of new procedures have been developed. There's a new pact on migration and asylum, which the EU has just passed, or which just came into effect in June of this year. And that helps to streamline procedures. The EU has shifted rightward. The EU has become much stricter on migration and refugees than they used to be. The benefit of the doubt, which Chancellor Merkel gave to many of the Syrian migrants in 2015, has really gone away. Now they are being investigated much more thoroughly, and people are being sent back right at the border, and they are being looked at the border and checked for security issues and other issues. So a lot of things have changed regarding European procedures, but you're totally right regarding the attitude of the people and politicians, but also the population to migration. That has become much more negative, much more skeptical. The benefit of the doubt, which many people gave to the Syrian refugees in 2015, 2016, has totally gone out of the window. And now it's very, very negative. And that negativity has really led to the rise of the far right in many parts of Germany and all over Europe, I would say.
0: Right. And Klaus, in addition to that new EU pact coming into effect, it came into effect in mid-June, Germany itself has adopted far tougher policies on migration and asylum as well. Has that made any difference?
1: Not regarding the attitude of the people, because it has only come fully into effect in June. It cannot really be felt. In terms of the number of refugees and migrants, yes, it has already made a difference. Much fewer people are coming into Germany, but also into other European states than did, let's say, some 10 years ago. But that is not yet reflected how the far right is being viewed, because many people vote for the far right or express sympathies for parties like the AfD in Germany, for example, because of migration. There are other issues as well, like economic issues and cultural issues, but it is migration which really drives the rise of the far right. And we have forthcoming elections in Germany in the state of Saxony-Anhalt on the 6th of September. And here some people speculate that the AfD may actually obtain the absolute majority. This is by no way guaranteed. They may well miss the absolute majority, but they can come close to that. That is, of course, very disconcerting.
0: Jonathan, how would you describe the migration debate in the United Kingdom today? I mean, if we go back to Brexit, we'll remember that much of the debate over Brexit was about migration. Now that Brexit's happened, does it actually give the United Kingdom more control over its migration policies?
2: Well, the great irony of Brexit, or it being the European Union even, was that Britain always had control over its borders, even within the parameters of the EU, because Britain was never part of Schengen and had its own quotas for people outside the EU. The only thing that we were bound by in the EU was free movement to people or Europeans. But the interesting thing about Brexit, I suppose, is that in the years after the vote, immigration went down as a salient issue for the British people. And now in the last few years, it's shot back up again, because what people learned is that Brexit didn't actually reduce migration at all. In fact, more people started coming to Britain after we left the European Union. They just came from different countries. And people, you know, people on the Remain side were arguing that if you want to deal with immigration, which I never really thought was a massively important issue anyway, but if you want to deal with immigration, you could do that from inside the EU. And that was true. But what the British government did was allow lots of people in, and that has also fed a kind of backlash, but that has also been fed by a right-wing media that is, I would say, exaggerating the salience of this issue, and in particular putting a remarkable level of coverage onto the small boat crossings, which account for a very small proportion of the total number of migrants into the country, the majority of whom are arriving legally and with the express permission of the UK government.
0: Right, and Jonathan, we have the United Kingdom government, which has introduced new policies. It's done so with France as well, known as the Border Security Command, and that calls for better patrols on beaches, as well as an overhaul of the asylum rules. Question is, can the United Kingdom balance enforcement with humanitarian concerns at the same time?
2: Well, that's a really important question, and the answer is probably not. The UK has for years refused to allow safe and legal routes for asylum seekers coming into this country. So if you're fleeing, for example, the war in Sudan, there is no legitimate way for you to come to this country unless you're applying for a visa, which obviously you're not going to be able to do, other than by getting on a small boat crossing. So what the UK government has done in the past is allow, you know, give specific opt-outs or carve-outs for example, Ukrainians, some Afghans in 2021, people from Hong Kong. But so to allow them to sort of not come here through safe and legal routes in order to claim asylum and take up refugee status. But for people in many parts of the world who are fleeing persecution, that is not an option for them. And what Britain is really trying to do is opt out from the global asylum regime. A lot of other countries, a lot of Britain's partners, are finding that hard to stomach because Britain is a very rich country. We have a lot of resources and we should be playing our part. Mm. And comparable European allies are taking proportionally far more refugees and asylum seekers than we are. But it has become this huge issue to satisfy the political grift of politicians such as Nigel Farage and also the insatiable demand and anti-immigrant hysteria that we see in large parts of the right-wing media, which I'm afraid dominates the British ecosystem.
0: Dimitrios, Greece has repeatedly argued that it cannot be expected to manage this migration crisis by itself. I mean, it is a Mediterranean country. It's on the southern border, together with countries like Spain, like Italy. It's considered countries that are on the front line of this. So if we look at that new EU immigration pact, how does it help a country like Greece?
3: Well, it certainly does. It's what I was telling you before, that Greece cannot do it on its own. It needs the help of Brussels. So Greece can, on the local level, can reinforce and enforce all the laws and all the new rules. However, everything needs to get approved from Brussels. And the truth is, all of the money, where is the money coming from? This is not a very cheap project. This is a very, very expensive project. And I will refer back to Ceuta in Spain when we saw that even Spain needed the help of Brussels. Just to remind you, when 50,000 people entered in one major wave in an area that 83,000 people live. However, in Greece, it's not happening in a major wave. In Greece, it's happening little by little, little by little. So this is a project that Athens cannot complete on its own. Hotspots need money. Accommodations need money. Food for the immigrants need money. So this is certainly something that Brussels needs to help Greece with, because like I said before, Greece is not the destination. Greece is the transit point. So we've got a problem and we've got a big one. And unless our European allies are willing to help,
0: in many instances are heading for Germany as well. How does the pact help that? And I mean, have any efforts been made towards addressing the root problem of why there are so many people crossing the Mediterranean?
1: Yes and no, I would say. You're quite right. Germany is the destination country together with France and the UK. And the new pact will help to screen serious asylum seekers, for example. It will try to weed out migrants with a dubious security background, migrants from countries which are not particularly emergency countries. And I think that will bring down the number of refugees and migrants coming into Germany. But of course, for example, Ukrainian refugees, and there are over 4 million Ukrainian refugees all over Europe, they are not affected by that new pact. They have exceptional status. As far as the underlying issues are concerned, I think the underlying issues largely have a lot to do with economics and the difficult economic situation we see all over Europe, and in particular also in...
2: But yeah, there are a lot of people who would argue that. And certainly there's another party to the right even of that called Restore, which is gaining momentum in Britain as well. So we are certainly not immune from these forces. And yes, what has really happened

0: happened is that the far-right discourse has bled into the mainstream parties. So you have an incredibly sort of hardline Home Secretary, Interior Minister, Shabana Mahmood, who is clamping down on asylum. She's stopping sort of refugees from having indefinite leave to remain. They will have their claims renewed and looked at sort of every few years. She's increasing the length of time by which people can become a sort of permanent resident in the UK,
1: right.
0: and all kinds of other issues, and sort of making life much harder for asylum seekers in general. And so there is a kind of consensus, if you like, in British politics that things need to be a lot harder for refugees and migrants. Only the Green Party and the Liberal Democrats, the two centre-left parties, are offering the traditional defence of migration and pointing out that there are legitimate asylum seekers and that Britain needs to play its part in helping them and hosting them, and also that there are a small proportion of the total number of migrants. But really, the problem with employment that Klaus is talking about is interesting, because really what we are seeing in Britain is a reduction of net immigration.
1: Right.
0: And that actually a lot of people are forecasting that we're going to hit zero net migration. And that is going to play havoc with Britain's labour force.
1: Okay, and that is where we have to leave it. Thank you to all of you for being with us. And that is it for this edition of The Heat. I'm Arnold Naidoo in Washington.

0: With Iranians already facing soaring prices, Tehran rejects Donald Trump's latest threat as economic terrorism. The U.S. president is vowing the most crushing economic warfare amid a deadlock in talks to end the war. China's top diplomat wraps up his two-day visit to South Korea, his message on improving ties with Seoul and promoting peace on the Korean Peninsula. And couples mark Chinese Valentine's Day with food festivals and gifts. We'll show you how the holiday is celebrated in southern Sichuan province. Hello, and thanks for joining us. I'm Diego Laje in Washington, D.C. U.S. President Trump says he has a new plan to crush Iran's economy. He announced what he calls economic warfare against Iran and warned any country that provides, quote, any type of lifeline will also face financial consequences. Iran's Foreign Minister Abbas Araghchi says Trump's so-called economic D-Day is a diversion from America's own crisis. CGTN's Walter Morris has more.
1: Well, U.S. President Donald Trump says his team is no longer negotiating with Tehran, and now he's promising economic warfare and isolation on an unprecedented scale. Now, Trump made his latest threats in a social media post Wednesday evening. He wrote on Truth Social that it will be, quote, the most crushing economic operation ever taken against any country. As part of Trump's economic D-Day, he says any country that allows its financial institutions, businesses, airports, or government entities to assist Iran will also face tremendous economic consequences. The announcement comes days after White House officials revealed the administration is shifting its strategy in Iran. The conflict is now approaching its seventh month, and following Trump's announcement, oil prices climbed 2%

0: In a virtual meeting on Wednesday, Carney briefed regional leaders on the ongoing negotiations. On Thursday, Canada's trade minister and staff were in Washington to meet with their U.S. counterparts.
1: We had a long, detailed meeting with Ambassador Greer and his colleagues. You may notice Madame Charette remains in the building to continue that work. Canadians expect us to get a deal that's in the economic interest of Canada and Canadian workers. We're very close. We continue to make progress, and we're going to stay here and do the work that's necessary until we get to that point.
0: No details have been officially released, but some U.S. media outlets report talks are centered around reducing U.S. tariffs on Canadian steel and aluminum, plus the auto industry, which is closely integrated on both sides of the border. If a deal is finalized, Canada will reportedly agree to lift a partial boycott of U.S. wine and liquor. Many businesses in the U.S. oppose these proposed tariffs with close trading partner Canada, arguing it drives up their cost of doing business and raises prices for consumers. Democrats argue Trump's trade policies are hurting the U.S. economy.
2: President Trump's tariff policy, on again, off again, arbitrary, capricious, malicious, it has hurt families in Illinois and across the country. The average family in Illinois has paid more than $2,200 more since President Trump was elected because of tariffs. It's cost the Illinois economy more than $5 billion in GDP. It's not making us stronger. It's hurting our economy and it's hurting American families.
0: It's not clear what a limited bilateral trade deal on these issues might mean for the larger U.S.-Mexico-Canada trade deal currently up for renewal. Jim Spellman, CGTN, Washington.
3: The first group of third country immigrants deported from the U.S. has arrived in Liberia. 20 people were transferred under heavy security, with five ultimately returned to the aircraft, according to eyewitnesses. It is not clear what their status is. The West African country has agreed to take 1,200 third country deportees from the U.S. Liberia says they will be eligible to apply for asylum, but rights groups question the risks and transparency of the deal. Chinese Foreign Minister Wang Yi has concluded a two-day visit to Seoul with hopes that both sides of the Korean Peninsula will move towards peaceful coexistence. Martin Low has that story from the South Korean capital.
4: Wang has been in Seoul for top-level talks with the government of the Republic of Korea. He's had meetings with the ROK Foreign Minister Cho Yun, followed by President Lee Jae-myung and National Security Advisor Wee
3: Sanda, a range of regional and international issues. CGTN's Lu Su-rae has more.
5: It's the King's ninth visit to China, and China's foreign ministry said Chinese President Xi Jinping will meet with the King, and the two leaders are expected to talk about China and Jordan relations, as well as to strategic partnership. And this visit comes at a critical time when the Middle East still faced fierce challenges, and Jordan has long played a role as a voice for regional stability and has been actively involved in humanitarian issues. So this time, China and Jordan are expected not only to talk about bilateral relations, but also regional development and the ways to enhance cooperation. Lu Su-rae, CGTN, Beijing.
3: Now to Colombia, where some 80 tons of relief supplies have arrived in Cali. This comes in the aftermath of a deadly earthquake that killed hundreds of people and destroyed hundreds of homes. CGTN's Paulo Cabral has that story.
6: Volunteers and relief workers are quick to unload this cargo as soon as it arrives at the distribution center. 8 trucks rolled in this Thursday morning. Some of what they carry stays in Cali. The rest goes further west to towns that have been harder to reach since the quake.
7: It's a gift of love. What China is giving, these huge tents where 5, 6, 7, up to 10 people can live. The blankets they gave us, these are people who specialize in earthquakes, people who specialize in love.
8: 80 tons of Chinese aid, tents, blankets, generators, water purification systems crossed the Pacific, landed in Bogota, and then came the rest of the way by road. Cali is the worst hit city by the earthquake in Colombia and the main entry point for this relief operation.

0: 1,900 tents, 7,000 thermal blankets, 200 solar lamps. China has also pledged $1 million in cash and a further $2.2 million in supplies. The deaths of more than 300 people have been confirmed across 15 departments, while more than 200 remain missing. In Cali alone, more than 140 people were killed, over 1,600 injured, and hundreds of homes destroyed or left unstable.
1: Muchas gracias a la República de la China.
2: Thank you very much to China, to its government, to its people, for looking out for Cali and for Colombia at this moment. Now comes the rebuilding of Cali. That rebuilding cannot be about going back to the Cali we had 10 days ago. We need to build the Cali of the future.
0: The aid handover in Cali was made in the presence of the Chinese ambassador and the governor of Valle del Cauca.
3: Every bit of help counts, and Colombia is not alone. We are here on behalf of the Chinese people and the Chinese government to support our brother people in Colombia.
0: Cali is also the gateway to other badly hit areas, the port city of Buenaventura and Chocó, the department where the quake struck.
4: We are already in the second phase, recovery and reconstruction. We are going to start in Buenaventura with a neighborhood of 90 stilt houses that were left in very bad shape, all of them destroyed. Buenaventura needs a lot of tents because the people of Buenaventura, whose houses were destroyed, don't want to leave the neighborhood they are in.
0: For now, the work here is straightforward and simpler than reconstruction, getting the tents out of trucks and into the hands of people still sleeping outside. But there is a long road ahead for a country that may still need assistance. Paulo Cabral, CGTN, Cali, Colombia.
5: A miracle rescue in Indonesia. An 84-year-old woman has been discovered alive 5 days after a powerful earthquake jolted the country. More than 70 were killed, more than 900 injured. Rescuers continue to dig through the rubble in search of possible survivors. But aid efforts have been hampered by damaged roads and rough terrain, as well as thousands of... Welcome back. Tourism is booming in China's eastern city of Hangzhou. More than 160,000 foreign visitors have entered visa-free for an increase of more than 20%. Most came from the Republic of Korea, Vietnam, Singapore, and Malaysia. A new electronic arrival card lets travelers register before landing, helping to speed up entry. A similar story in the northern Chinese city of Chengde, known as Horse Town, where the number of overseas tourists...
6: This kind of activities, actually. This is history that China is bringing for 1,000 years.
7: The most thing impressed me was I need to throw the ball. And I was like confused, who will take this ball? I never have in my country this experience, so that's why it impressed me too much, actually. It's the first time I like it.
8: Besides the live show, Xiangru Ancient Town has also brought a variety of hands-on experience to this intangible cultural heritage fair where I'm standing now. One of the most popular activities is this needle threading. Participants have only 1 minute to thread 7 needles. Those who complete the challenge can also win special tokens, which they can redeem.
9: America's own crisis. CGTN's Walter Morris is in the newsroom with more.
10: Well, U.S. President Donald Trump says his team is no longer negotiating with Tehran, and now he's promising economic warfare and isolation on an unprecedented scale. Now, Trump made his latest threats in a social media post Wednesday evening. He wrote on Truth Social, financial institutions, businesses, airports, or government entities to assist Tehran will also face tremendous economic consequences. Now, the announcement comes days after White House officials revealed the administration is shifting its strategy in Iran. The conflict is now approaching its 7th month, and following Trump's announcement, oil prices climbed 2% Thursday. The Trump administration is also facing mounting economic pressure at home. The American Automobile Association says U.S. gas prices climbed 1 cent this week. According to AAA, the national average is now at $4.10 a gallon. And this week, more U.S. military personnel arriving in the region. The Pentagon says the USS George Washington arrived.